0: Music of Charles Ives, that was the Holiday Symphony. The New York Philharmonic was conducted by Leonard Bernstein. Each of the movements was recorded by Bernstein and the orchestra during separate sessions that took place between 1963 and 1968. Not long thereafter, Columbia Records made the decision to consolidate all four tracks to a single disc so that the work could be enjoyed as a whole. Our broadcast will continue shortly with music of Mark Blitzstein. I'm Alec Baldwin, and you're listening to the New York Philharmonic this week.
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0: Our broadcast concludes with a recording of Mark Blitzstein's Airborne Symphony. This piece was commissioned by the United States Air Force circa 1943. Blitzstein completed it in 1946, but by that time, of course, the war was over. Though this fact caused a certain spirit of urgency to be absent from the premiere in New York City on April 1st, 1946, critics were mostly kind to the symphony. We also might add that the conductor on that occasion, Leonard Bernstein, never lost his affection for the work. Bernstein made at least two recordings of it, spaced about 30 years apart. We're going to hear the one he made on October 18, 1966, at the old Philharmonic Hall, now David Geffen Hall, at Lincoln Center in New York City. Scored for orchestra, piano, vocal soloists, chorus, and narrator, the piece more closely resembles an oratorio than a traditional symphony. But no matter how you interpret it, we simply hope you'll enjoy it. This is Mark Blitzstein's Airborne Symphony. Orson Welles is the narrator, with tenor Andrea Velas and baritone David Watson. Leonard Bernstein conducts the Choral Art Society and the New York Philharmonic.
2: Someone in passing mentioned the age of the air. Somebody spoke of flight, the age of flight. Begin from there.

This morning, I walked through the streets. After the raid. There was still digging.

thankfulness, not without grief. The bright morning, not without warning. Watch this victory. Whose victory? Whose glory? Shall men, once again ready to resume the conquest of the skies, once again be stopped? Once again create the enemy? Watch this victory. Blessing of the bright morning to the airborne. Not without warning. To the airborne.

0: 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He lived just 37 years, but he left us a treasure. 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

0: I'm Elliot Forrest, and it is my pleasure to welcome you to the next broadcast of the radio series from the Chamber Music Society of Lincoln Center. David Finkel and Wuhan Artistic Directors. Now in its 56th season, the Chamber Music Society is one of the world's leading chamber music presenters. From its home in New York's Alice Tully Hall, on tour and on recordings, the Chamber Music Society delivers dazzling performances by virtuosic musicians to countless devoted listeners. We'll hear a pleasing pair of contrasting works on today's program. First up, an enigmatic Incident for Violin and Piano by Patrick Castillo. And then we'll hear the Septet of Ludwig van Beethoven, which became one of the most popular works right after it saw its debut in 1800. Here's co-artistic director David Finkel with more.
1: We've titled our program today in order to bind together two wide-ranging musical aesthetics, one that of our present day and the other from the heyday of Vienna's classical period. Without question, every great composer of lasting significance was or is an innovator. They find ways of organizing the 12 tones of the scale, or more if one goes microtonal, into a language they call their own, or a language they inherit and develop in their own ways. Common to the musics of the last three centuries are also the elements of rhythm, the drama of surprise, the use of silence, and instrumental color. This juxtaposition of works, one by a composer of our time, Patrick Castillo, and another by our longtime friend Beethoven, points up chiefly the similarities rather than the differences between them. While their differences, chiefly in tonality, are readily apparent, their exploration of compositional possibilities allies them in artistic brotherhood. When Beethoven composed his septet in 1799, he departed from the traditional pairs of wind instruments to include only one on a part, leaving ample room for a quartet of strings. The once dominant violin now had to share the stage equally with the clarinet. In Castillo's Incident, the pianist is called upon, as well, to alter the traditional sound of the instrument. And if you are curious to see just exactly how pianist Wu Chen is making all the incredible sounds you are about to hear, do check out the video of this performance on the CMS website. I hope you enjoy this provocative listening experience. It's what great classical music is all about.
0: Thanks, David. This first work on today's program is by native New Yorker Patrick Castillo, who was born in Queens in 1979. He holds degrees in music composition and sociology from Vassar College and is active as a composer, performer, writer, and educator. About today's work, he writes, "Incident for Violin and Piano is the third of my incidents, following one for cello and piano and another for string quartet. These are instrumental chamber works that probe singular abstractions from within a deliberately narrative framework. An incident is something that happens, a spilled drink, an argument, a car crash. Any incident, when deeply considered, may reveal some underlying truth, some gravity or impatience beyond its superficial details. My incidents forego the car crashes and spilled drinks, aiming immediately for the underlying phenomena." Mendelssohn wrote, "Songs without words, these are stories without plots." The principal concerns of incidents for violin and piano are memory and elasticity, each a thing that may be tried to a breaking point. And now, from the Chamber Music Society of Lincoln Center, here are violinist Alexander Sitkovetsky and pianist Wu Chen for a performance of Patrick Castillo's Incident.

0: We heard Patrick Castillo's Incident with violinist Alexander Sitkovetsky and pianist Wu Qian in a performance from the Chamber Music Society of Lincoln Center on the WFMT Radio Network.
1: Mozart called the pipe organ the king of instruments, but its power is not in decibels alone, but rather its ability to enrich 600 years of repertoire, draw on a unique palette of tone colors, and provide an often unimaginable sonic experience. I'm Michael Barone. 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
0: I'm Elliot Forrest. The second half of today's program is devoted to a work from Beethoven's early years in Vienna, the Septet for Strings and Winds, in six movements composed in 1799. To both listener and performer, it will always be one of the most completely delightful and entertaining works. Beethoven, however, resented the enduring popularity of his septet. He thought its popularity took attention away from what he considered to be the more profound masterpieces that followed. But the skill, wit, and pure heart of the great composer is always in evidence throughout this well-loved work. The Septet was first performed in concert in Vienna, along with the First Symphony, at the Royal Imperial Court Theater on April 2nd, 1800. Here's clarinetist David Schifrin with more.
3: The Beethoven Septet, for me, is pure joy. I love the sonority, the kind of interplay between the wind section, which is the most incredible blend of horn, bassoon, and clarinet. I just think of it as the richest, creamy sound, that the overtones that we get with those three instruments, and the interplay with the string quartet, which, of course, in this instance, is one from each of one violin, a viola, a cello, and a bass. And it creates this little orchestra that has the most incredible spectrum of sound.
0: Thank you, David. And now from the Chamber Music Society of Lincoln Center, here are three members of the Escher String Quartet, violinist Adam Barnett Hart, violist Pierre Lapointe, and cellist Brooke Speltz, joined by Edgar Meyer, double bass, clarinetist David Schifrin, bassoonist Bram van Sambeek, and Radovan Vlatkovic, horn, for a performance of the Septet in E-flat major of Beethoven.

We heard Beethoven's Septet for Winds and Strings, Opus 25, with Adam Barnett-Hart, violinist, Pierre Lapointe, violist, Brooke Speltz, cellist, Edgar Meyer, double bass, David Schifrin, the clarinet player, Bram van Siembeck, bassoonist, and Radovan Blatkovic, horn, in a performance from the Chamber Music Society of Lincoln Center. That concludes our program for today. Join us for our next Chamber Music Society broadcast for some American Meditations. We'll hear a thoughtful soliloquy by John Corigliano, meditations that Leonard Bernstein arranged for cello and piano from music from his Mass, and Aaron Copland's sublime Appalachian Spring. Here's a preview.

0: Just a sample of the music you'll hear on next week's broadcast. I'm Elliot Forrest. Thanks so much for listening. 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

0: it's so cool in this group because we don't agree on everything, which is normal and healthy, right? But I have to say, this group has been one of my favorite chamber experiences ever, where with disagreement, there's actual growth and conversation and always respect. And so there's just a wonderful atmosphere of communal effort and learning and discussion. And I'm genuinely really excited to play it.
1: That's cellist Camden Shaw describing the lively marketplace of ideas and the collegial compromise that can make great chamber music collaborations a pleasure and a success. I'm Kerry Frimkin, and in this season finale from the Santa Fe Chamber Music Festival, we find Camden in the heart of a phenomenal ensemble. He and his bandmate from the Dover Quartet, violinist Joel Link, will join violist Toby Apple and pianist Kirill Gerstein. Together, they'll perform the lyrical, pastoral, and expansive piano quartet in A major by Johannes Brahms. First, though, a song. It's called Ganymede, and Franz Schubert composed it in 1817, based on a poem by Goethe. I have to say, I am crazy about Schubert's Lieder. I love the way his music complements the wonderful poetry he selects, and the way the piano supports and complements the singer. And also, they're just incredibly beautiful to listen to. Mark Nykrug has been the Santa Fe Chamber Music Festival's artistic director since 1998.
2: In the case of Schubert, who wrote over 600 songs, what really developed in the style was a way of using the piano in such a way that the vocal line was not only supported, but enhanced through the overtones of what the piano was playing. And this was a masterful way of making this amalgam of language and music into something greater than both of the parts.
1: Ganymede tells the story of a young man who's carried to the heavens on an eagle, where he becomes a cupbearer for the gods. And it's to be magnificently delivered to us by soprano Liv Redpath and her frequent collaborator, pianist George Fu.

0: In 1817, Franz Schubert used words by the poet Goethe as his inspiration when he wrote Ganymede, a song soprano Liv Redpath and pianist George Fu performed at the Santa Fe Chamber Music Festival. I'm Kerry Frumkin. This broadcast is made possible by generous underwriting from the City of Santa Fe Arts and Culture Department and by the festival supporters. You can learn more at santafechambermusic.org. And it's coming to you from the foothills of New Mexico's Sangre de Cristo Mountains over the WFMT radio network. Our Santa Fe Chamber Music Festival broadcast continues with a piano quartet by young Johannes Brahms. It was 1861, and he was still working within classical forms, but stretching them to their limits. We often associate Brahms with larger forces. Even his chamber music can be big music composed for a small ensemble. Although he wrote his Opus 26 in the sunny key of A major, this giant work expresses a full range of emotions. Somehow, he manages to give us a piano quartet that is both massive and intimate, like a symphony for four people. Joel Link is the first violinist of the Dover Quartet and the concertmaster of the Cleveland Orchestra. He and his Dover bandmate, cellist Camden Shaw, learned the piece especially for this performance with violist Toby Apple and pianist Kirill Gerstein.
1: I got the sense that Toby is enjoying a more relaxed, kind of rich, thicker feel to the piece. And I think Kirill is wanting it to maybe flow a bit more and to be a little bit lighter. So in a lot of ways, those wind up being some of the main differences in Brahms that people talk about is how heavy should it be? And it could be played in a more classical, less intensely romantic way. With great music, I think it can really work in a variety of ways. And that's what's cool about it is it's a great place to start with a piece that you don't know so well because you're now thrust into a marketplace of ideas. And that's the fun thing about not doing everything just with the quartet here is to get to play with other artists and to gain from their insights and their experiences. And you wind up feeling like you get a slightly more direct connection or understand some facet of the piece in a different way.
2: Because of the scale, the plot line is harder to follow for the audience than when it's more compact.
0: Cellist Camden Shaw.
2: So there's a responsibility on the musicians to make the topography hang together in a clear way. But the themes will feel very familiar to any Brahms lover, the way that he thinks and crafts lines. And I'm genuinely really excited to play it. And again, it's my first time, so I feel like I've learned a lot about the piece in the last 4 days.
0: From the Santa Fe Chamber Music Festival, this is the Piano Quartet No. 2 in A Major by Johannes Brahms. And it's to be played for us by Joel Link, violin, Toby Apple, viola, Camden Shaw, cello, and pianist Kirill Gerstein.

The Piano Quartet No. 2 in A Major, Opus 26, by Johannes Brahms. He was 27 when he wrote the piece and dedicated it to his new landlady, Elisabeth Rösing, whose home provided an ideal setting for composing music. And as our wonderful players take their bows, I can tell you that they were violinist Joel Link, violist Toby Apple, cellist Camden Shaw, and pianist Kirill Gerstein. Earlier, soprano Liv Redpath and pianist George Fu gave us Ganymede by Schubert. And so we come to the close of this musical hour, and along with it, this season of performances from the Santa Fe Chamber Music Festival. Mark Nykrug is the artistic director of the Santa Fe Chamber Music Festival. The festival's executive director is Valerie Guy. Matthew Snyder captured our beautiful music recordings. Our series producer is Louise Frank. Many thanks to WFMT's Rebecca Neistat and Jean Mason. I'm Kerry Frumkin. I hope to see you here soon in Santa Fe. Till then, thanks for listening. 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

We started the midnight hour with the Hollywood Bowl Pops Orchestra, led by John McCherry. That was John Adams, The Chairman Dances, Foxtrot for Orchestra. Next, we'll hear music of Johannes Brahms, his Clarinet Sonata No. 2. Clarinetist Mitchell Lurie is joined at the piano by Leona Lurie.

clarinetist Mitchell Lurie with pianist Leona Lurie. That was Brahms's Clarinet Sonata No. 2. Next, we'll hear music of J.S. Bach, his Keyboard Concerto No. 1. Guitarist Zhu Fei Yang joins the Elias String Quartet.

guitarist Zufei Yang with the Elias String Quartet. We heard J.S. Bach's Keyboard Concerto No. 1. Thank you for joining me for this hour of Classical Overnights. I'm Mickey Miller. 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

An Impromptu by Franz Schubert. We heard Andras Schiff at the forte piano. Next, music of Paul Hindemith. This is his symphony, Matthias the Painter. Yoel Levy leads the Atlanta Symphony Orchestra.

The Atlanta Symphony Orchestra performed Hindemith's Matthias the Painter Symphony, led by Yoel Levy. Thanks for joining me for this hour of Classical Overnights. I'm Mickey Miller. 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

Pianist Anne Marie McDermott performed Haydn's Piano Sonata No. 31. Next, A Tempest Fantasy by Paul Moravec. We'll hear Trio Solisti with clarinetist David Krakauer.

Clarinetist David Krakauer with Trio Solisti. We heard Paul Moravec's Tempest Fantasy. Thanks for joining me for this hour of Classical Overnights. I'm Mickey Miller. 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

Pianist Howard Shelley led the Ulster Orchestra in To the Chase, a hunting concerto by Daniel Steibelt. Next, we'll hear Beethoven's Fifth Symphony. The Cleveland Orchestra is led by George Zell.

George Zell led the Cleveland Orchestra in Beethoven's Fifth Symphony. Thanks for joining me for this hour of Classical Overnights. I'm Mickey Miller. 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

0: On the next WGTE in Concert, members of the Toledo Symphony present a program of chamber music celebrating the 150th anniversary of the birth of French composer, pianist, and conductor Maurice Ravel. 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

The Singapore Symphony Orchestra performed Cherepnin's Symphony No. 4, led by Lan Shui. Next, we'll hear music of Mendelssohn. This is his Italian Symphony No. 4. Herbert Blumstead leads the San Francisco Symphony.

Herbert Blumstead led the San Francisco Symphony in Mendelssohn's Italian Symphony No. 4. Thanks for spending part of your evening with me. I'm Mickey Miller. 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

0: Whether it be the Star Spangled Banner or a colonial era minuet, a Yankee Doodle March or the Stars and Stripes Forever, 3 centuries of American composers and organ builders contribute to our celebration of the 250th anniversary of these United States. We're showing the American way this week on Pipe Dreams from American Public Media. I'm Michael Barone. 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

flutist Rune Most with the Odense Symphony Orchestra. We heard Mozart's Flute Concerto No. 1, led by Scott Yu. Next, we'll hear a Petite Suite by Borodin. The Gothenburg Symphony Orchestra is conducted by Neyma Järvi.

Naima Yerevi led the Gothenburg Symphony Orchestra. We heard A Petite Suite by Alexander Borodin. Good morning. Thanks for spending part of your evening with me on Classical Overnights. I'm Mickey Miller. 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

0: labor economy as kind of a game of musical chairs.
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0: I'm Kai Rizdahl. The lump of labor fallacy. We'll explain, don't worry. That's next time on Marketplace.
2: 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A very good Thursday morning to you. I'm Kari Marshall. Thanks for joining us. Well, coming up next on the program, we have the latest from the Ohio newsroom. This morning, we're going to visit two Ohio counties that have been operating without a local butcher for years. Well, up next in the Ohio newsroom, we hear from the owners of the family-owned business that decided to change that. Now, following that, we will, of course, have a rundown of today's business news for you that will be coming up on the Marketplace Morning Report in 5 minutes. We do have an extreme heat warning today. Sunny, hot, and humid conditions will have afternoon highs near 100 with a heat index of 108. Increasing clouds overnight will be muggy as well with lows around 78. Tomorrow, hot and humid again with highs in the mid to upper 90s. And we do have a chance of scattered showers on Saturday with highs in the low to mid 90s. We're currently at 76 degrees in Toledo. 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
3: 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And how do Friedrich Chopin, Frank Zappa, and Cassandra Wilson fit in? I've said too much already. 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
6: Today from the Ohio Newsroom, an ethical approach to butchery.
7: Support comes from the James at Ohio State. Cancer. For some, it's one of life's fiercest foes. But not at the James, where a team of nearly 300 specialists and over 1,500 researchers are working together to create a cancer-free world.
6: I'm Claire Roth. Livestock farmers in Ohio don't have an abundance of options when it comes to processing their animals. Two counties in southeast Ohio went without a butcher for years until a family-run business opened their doors. The Ohio Newsroom's Appalachian reporter, Caitlin Thorne, reports on how their humane approach to butchery has farmers traveling from all over the state.
8: In a noisy, refrigerated room, Chase Meeks checks a customer's order before breaking down a large piece of beef. He's the lead meat processor and manager of a family-owned butcher shop near Shade in southeast Ohio, appropriately named The Local Butcher. 17,000 family farms raise beef cattle in Ohio, but butcher shops are much smaller in number. Across the state, there are only around 300 meat processing businesses. Neither Athens nor Meigs County had a butcher until Chase's family moved their business here from Gallo Police in 2021.
9: So you have your chuck, your rib, your short loin, your sirloin, your round.
8: Chase points to each of the cuts he made off the massive hunk of beef. He notes the customers' names. They are regular clients. He knows these cows, and he knows their farmers. That's the level of care that leads people like Renee Logston and her daughter Desiree of Foster Farms to travel over an hour here from their farm in Amanda. They originally tried other, closer butchers, but Desiree says they noticed a difference in the way their animals behaved at the local butcher. It wasn't a fight to get them off the truck.
10: Usually, you go to a butcher or slaughterhouse, the livestock's scared to come off the trailer because they can smell it. And there, you don't smell it.
8: It's part of the ethical approach to butchery that the Meeks family holds to. Rhonda Meeks, who runs the business with her husband Kenny, son Chase, and daughter Jenna, says they follow the livestock handling practices of industry expert Temple Grandin. And it starts when the farmer drops off their animals.
11: Once it's in here, then it comes the day before because we want the animals to be cleaned out and we want them to be calm. Then the next day, slaughtered.

0: today. They are taken in one at a time and humanely slaughtered.
1: Larger facilities process multiple animals at once. The smaller scale of the Meeks family operation allows them to focus on one animal at a time. That aligns with one of Grandin's core principles, to keep surrounding areas calm with few visual distractions. The goal is to reduce the fear and distress in the animals so that they only have one bad moment.
0: On our slaughter floor, it is very quick, painless, and we do every possible thing to make sure that the animals are not stressed.
1: It's something Desiree appreciates as a third-generation livestock farmer.
2: They understand livestock. They raise livestock. They don't want to treat our livestock how they wouldn't want to treat theirs, if that makes sense. They treat everything like it's theirs, and that makes it better and easier.
1: They extend that care to their community as well, donating meat to multiple food pantries throughout Southeast Ohio. Chase Meek says that as the only game in town, they feel a high level of responsibility.
3: I mean, I'm just like sure any other small business, we take pride in what we do. So, and being able to, like I said, be the only butcher shop in the county and Meg's that we're able to provide a service that nobody else does. So
1: that allows family farms to keep their business local. Now, the Meeks family is looking at a way to expand the shelf life of local meats. Currently, neither county has a commercial smoking facility, so they've applied for a grant to fill that gap, too. For the Ohio Newsroom, I'm Caitlin Thorne in Shade.
4: That's all today from the Ohio Newsroom. Happy 4th. We'll talk with you next week.

0: Vatican formalized excommunications and declared that the Society of St. Pius X had entered schism, breaking communion with the Pope and the Catholic Church. What that means in 10 minutes. But before that, we have a conversation with a professor of physiology and kinesiology at Penn State University about how extreme heat affects us humans. Your FM 91 weather, though that an extreme heat warning is in effect for today, we'll have sunny, hot, and humid conditions. We'll have afternoon highs near 100 degrees, a heat index of 108. Increasing clouds, muggy overnight, and we should have lows around 78. We're currently at 79 degrees in Toledo. 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
5: Good morning, me Martinez. Chickadees are loyal until they aren't. While they tend to raise chicks with the same partner every year, there are plenty of half-siblings in those nests. A new study found that female chickadees were likely to step out on their partner if they found a male with better memory for where food is stored. Remember that TV ad during baseball's home run steroid era that declared chicks dig the long ball? Well, it sounds like in this case, chicks dig the long memory. It's Morning Edition.
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7: This is Morning Edition from NPR News. I'm Michelle Martin.
5: And I'm A. Martinez. A dangerous heat wave is gripping parts of the central and eastern United States, expected to last through the 4th of July weekend. Temperatures could reach above 100 degrees, combined with humidity levels that make heat extra draining on the body. It comes as climate change is fueling longer and more intense heat waves across the country. Here to talk about the potential health impacts is W. Larry Kenny. He's a professor of physiology at Penn State. Professor, anything unique about the heat waves in the U.S. this year?
8: The only thing unique is that they keep getting more frequent, they keep getting more intense, and the duration of each one lasts longer. And that's a function of climate change.
5: Climate change, okay. Because I was wondering, we've been seeing, it seems, every year that things just get hotter and hotter. So one thing has to do with the other in this case.
8: Absolutely. When people think of climate change, they think of small increases in mean global temperature. But that's not what really impacts human health. What really impacts human health are the extremes, that is, the upper 80-90 percentile of those temperatures.
5: So what happens then to the human body in temperatures above 100 degrees?
8: Well, there's no real limit and set point that makes 100 degrees unique. It's really a combination of temperature and relative humidity. So a 100-degree day in Phoenix, Arizona is the norm because the humidity is low. But at relative humidity over 50%, which is what we're experiencing here in the Northeast right now, then there is a great impact on the human body. Body temperature increases, and that turns on our two mechanisms that we use to try to get rid of that body heat, and that is by pumping a lot of blood flow to the skin and by sweating. The sweating response is really only valuable if that sweat can evaporate. Mm. And that's the problem in high humidities.
5: Okay, and what kind of people are most at risk?
8: The most vulnerable population are older men and women. And that's compounded by comorbidities like heart disease, diabetes, and so on.
5: So for people, Professor, who have to be out there in the heat, what can they do to stay safe as much as they can?
8: Well, number one, they

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1: I'm Kai Rizdahl. The lump of labor fallacy. We'll explain. Don't worry. 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
3: 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Hi, you're currently listening to your NPR News on FM 91, and a very good Thursday morning to you. Coming up next on the program, we have the latest from the Ohio newsroom. This morning, we're going to visit two Ohio counties that have been operating without a local butcher for years. Well, up next in the Ohio newsroom, we're going to hear from the owners of a family-owned business that's decided to change that. Following that, we will, of course, have a rundown of today's business news for you. That will be coming up on the Marketplace Morning Report in 5 minutes. We do have an extreme heat warning in effect for us today. Sunny, hot, and humid conditions. Afternoon highs near 100 degrees and a heat index of 108. We'll have increasing clouds, a muggy night tonight with lows around 78. Tomorrow, hot and humid again. Highs in the mid to upper 90s. We're currently at 80 degrees in Toledo. 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
4: Today from the Ohio Newsroom, an ethical approach to butchery.
5: Support comes from the James at Ohio State. Cancer. For some, it's one of life's fiercest foes, but not at the James, where a team of nearly 300 specialists and over 1,500 researchers are working together to create a cancer-free world.
4: I'm Claire Roth. Livestock farmers in Ohio don't have an abundance of options when it comes to processing their animals. Two counties in southeast Ohio went without a butcher for years until a family-run business opened their doors. The Ohio Newsroom's Appalachian reporter, Caitlin Thorne, reports on how their humane approach to butchery has farmers traveling from all over the state.
6: In a noisy, refrigerated room, Chase Meeks checks a customer's order before breaking down a large piece of beef. He's the lead meat processor and manager of a family-owned butcher shop near Shade in southeast Ohio, appropriately named The Local Butcher. 17,000 family farms raise beef cattle in Ohio. But butcher shops are much smaller in number. Across the state, there are only around 300 meat processing businesses. Neither Athens nor Meigs County had a butcher until Chase's family moved their business here from Gallup Police in 2021.
7: So you have your chuck, your rib, your short loin, your sirloin, your round.
6: Chase points to each of the cuts he made off the massive hunk of beef. He notes the customers' names. They are regular clients. He knows these cows, and he knows their farmers. That's the level of care that leads people like Renee Logston and her daughter Desiree of Foster Farms to travel over an hour here from their farm in Amanda. They originally tried other, closer butchers, but Desiree says they noticed a difference in the way their animals behaved at the local butcher. It wasn't a fight to get them off the truck.
8: Usually, you go to a butcher or slaughterhouse, the livestock's scared to come off the trailer because they can smell it, and there, you don't smell it.
6: It's part of the ethical approach to butchery that the Meeks family holds to. Rhonda Meeks, who runs the business with her husband Kenny, son Chase, and daughter Jenna, says they follow the livestock handling practices of industry expert Temple Grandin. And it starts when the farmer drops off their animals.
9: Once it's in here, then it comes the day before, because we want the animals to be cleaned out and we want them to be calm. Then the next day, slaughter day, they are taken in one at a time and humanely slaughtered.
6: Larger facilities process multiple animals at once. The smaller scale of the Meeks family operation allows them to focus on one animal at a time. That aligns with one of Grandin's core principles, to keep surrounding areas calm with few visual distractions. The goal is to reduce the fear and distress in the animals so that they only have one bad moment.
9: On our slaughter floor, it is very quick, painless, and we do every possible thing to make sure that the animals are not stressed.
6: It's something Desiree appreciates as a third-generation livestock farmer.
8: They understand livestock. They raise livestock. They don't want to treat our livestock how they wouldn't want to treat theirs, if that makes sense. Like, they treat everything like it's theirs, and that makes it better and easier.
6: They extend that care to their community as well, donating meat to multiple food pantries throughout southeast Ohio. Chase Meek says that as the only game in town, they feel a high level of responsibility.
7: I mean, I'm just like sure

0: other small business, we take pride in what we do. So, and being able to, like I said, be the only butcher shop in the county and Meg's that we're able to provide a service that nobody else does. So
1: that allows family farms to keep their business local. Now, the Meeks family is looking at a way to expand the shelf life of local meats. Currently, neither county has a commercial smoking facility, so they've applied for a grant to fill that gap too. For the Ohio Newsroom, I'm Caitlin Thorne in Shade.
2: That's all today from the Ohio Newsroom. Happy 4th. We'll talk with you next week.

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7: You are listening to your NPR News on FM 91. Coming up next on the program, we will have all your business news and the Marketplace Morning Report. Then at 9 o'clock, Mickey Miller will be here with your Thursday morning classics for you. We do have an extreme heat warning in effect for us today. Sunny, hot, and humid conditions. Afternoon highs near 100 degrees. We'll have a heat index of 108, so do stay hydrated out there. We'll have increasing clouds, a muggy night tonight with lows around 78, and tomorrow more of the same, hot and humid, highs in the mid to upper 90s. We're currently at 81 degrees in Toledo. Thanks for joining us on this Thursday morning. Your time is 8:52. 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
8: From Marketplace in Washington, I'm Kimberly Adams. The U.S. economy added 57,000 jobs in June, below analyst estimates. Here with some key insights from the report is Julia Coronado, founder and president of Macro Policy Perspectives. Julia, the unemployment rate dropped to 4.2%. What's behind that number?
9: Well, we would like to think it's strong jobs, but we know that that number was actually subdued. So what we saw was people dropping out of the labor force. In particular, in June, it was young people leaving the labor force, driving the unemployment rate down. So not a real signal of strength there.
8: All right, that's Julia Coronado, founder and president of Macro Policy Perspectives. That big tax and spending law that President Trump signed last July added new requirements to qualify for programs like food assistance. And some states are already seeing dramatic declines in SNAP enrollment. Marketplace's Nancy Marshall-Ginzer reports.
10: The impact of the huge tax and spending law, also known as H.R. 1, hit SNAP beneficiaries before the law was even a year old. Ed Bolin at the Center on Budget and Policy Priorities says between the law's July 2025 enactment and March of this year,
11: over 4 million people have dropped off SNAP. That's close to 10% of the overall caseload.
10: The law now requires new groups of recipients to prove they have a job, like adults without a disability up to age 64 who don't live with dependent children or who live with kids over age 14. Bolin says the new requirements also apply to young adults aging out of foster care, veterans, and people experiencing homelessness.
11: Historically, we know people lose benefits when they're subjected to that work requirement because they're unable to prove that they're working enough hours to stay eligible.
10: About 85% of SNAP households do include a working adult, according to Census Bureau data. Bolin says the drop in SNAP recipients is also due to new rules for states. They decide who qualifies and who doesn't, and sometimes they make mistakes, awarding a SNAP applicant too much or too little. Right now, the federal government pays for 100% of SNAP benefits, but if a state's error rate reaches 6%, they have to pay part of that cost. Gina Plata-Nino at the Food Research and Action Center says that's something the states are taking great pains to avoid. She says they're imposing more requirements for benefits, but staffers are overwhelmed by the additional paperwork.
12: Phones are not being picked up because historically state agencies have been underfunded.
10: So people who can't get through to state agencies to do that verification lose their SNAP benefits. That happened to 32-year-old Dejon Lymore. He moved to Georgia from Missouri in late 2024. He'd received SNAP benefits in Missouri but had to reapply in Georgia. He did get a benefit card there but couldn't log in to activate it. He couldn't get through to his local SNAP office on the phone, so went in person.
12: And then whenever I did go up there, they would hit you with the, oh, well, you're supposed to like call or try to make an appointment. And it's like no one's answering the phone.
10: Lymore says he never could activate that card, even though he tried for a year. The card has expired now. He thinks it had about $900 on it, money he could have used to feed his 7-year-old son, Tobias. Lymore had to leave Georgia and move in with his parents in Kansas after he had a toe amputated due to his diabetes and lost his job helping manage a trailer park. Now he has to apply all over again for SNAP in Kansas while continuing to look for work. In the meantime, he's eating less to save money.
12: I do a lot of soup bases as well, so tomato soup, chicken noodle soup, fruit, the crackers with my soup too kind of helps fill up as well.
10: I wanted to ask someone at the Agriculture Department, which runs SNAP, why so many people have dropped off of it. They wouldn't do an interview, but I did get a statement from a USDA spokesperson, which says the households receiving SNAP are subject to recertification, and quote, therefore, the number of individuals receiving benefits is constantly changing. I'm Nancy Marshall Genzer for Marketplace.
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8: This week, we're marking the nation's 250th anniversary by looking back at some of the defining moments that shaped the American economy. After the Civil War, the country attempted to stitch itself back together politically and economically. Key to that recovery was the rapid expansion of railroads. William J. Collins is a professor of economics at Vanderbilt University.
14: I think the very peak years of railroad line production happens in the 1880s. And so you're kind of in the midpoint of that transportation revolution in the United States that really knitted regions closer together with obvious economic implications for interregional trade, interregional mobility.
8: Around this time, a generation of settlers keen to expand west leaned into the concept of manifest destiny, but ran into a native population already settled and cultivating the land. What followed was a campaign of forced relocation that brought about the Indian Removal Act of 1830. It confiscated native land in existing U.S. states and moved Native Americans to unsettled land. That removal, including the Trail of Tears, displaced or killed tens of thousands of Native Americans.
14: The rules of the game, in a sense, are being changed unilaterally by the federal government of the United States, putting indigenous nations at a disadvantage. And so they're ceding more and more land with this sort of threat in the background that if the land isn't ceded, it may just be taken. And so as a consequence, indigenous nations are being kind of rolled back further and further west over time.
8: Then, in the early 20th century, came World War I, which reshaped the labor force as workers moved to industrial jobs in the Northeast and Upper Midwest.
14: That tends to pull a lot of Southern migrants, including a lot of Southern Black migrants, into these labor markets. And so the Great Migration of Black Americans begins in this period with World War I.
8: That's William J. Collins at Vanderbilt University. Tomorrow, we'll look at how the rapid growth of the early 20th century gave way to the Great Depression. In Washington, I'm Kimberly Adams with the Marketplace Morning Report. 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
7: 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Good morning. It is Thursday. It is the second day of July. We do have an extreme heat warning in effect for today with sunny and hot and humid conditions. Afternoon temperatures up near 100, a heat index approaching 108. We're currently at 81 degrees in Toledo. It's an even 80 in Lima, 82 in both Bryan and Defiance, and Ann Arbor's coming in at 81. Well, coming up next in our morning lineup, Mickey Miller will have your Thursday morning classics for you. That is it for me for another day and indeed another week. Do join me again on Monday morning from 6 to 9 for Morning Edition. Until then, you enjoy the rest of your Thursday. Have a very safe 4th of July weekend. I'll be back with you on Monday. I'm Kari Marshall. Time is 9 a.m. Means it is. Bye for now.

We started the hour with Busoni's Divertimento for flute and orchestra. Flutist Laura Minguzzi joined the Orchestra Sinfonica di Roma, led by Francesco Lavecchia. Good morning. Thank you for joining me for some Thursday morning classics. We'll continue with a Romanian Rhapsody, number 1. The London Symphony Orchestra is led by Antal Doradi.

Antaldarati led the London Symphony Orchestra. We heard Enescu's Romanian Rhapsody No. 1. Next, we'll hear Piano Concerto for Left Hand. This is music of Maurice Ravel, performed by pianist Yuzha Wang. The Tonhalle Orchestra Zurich is led by Lionel Bringer.

We heard music of Maurice Ravel, Piano Concerto for Left Hand, performed by pianist Yuzha Wang. The Tonhalle Orchestra Zurich was conducted by Lionel Bringwehr. Next, we'll hear music of Stravinsky. This is pianist Daniel Trivanov performing three movements from Petrushka.

0: We heard pianist Daniil Trifonov performing music of Stravinsky. That was three movements from Petrushka. Well, good morning. Thank you for joining me for this hour of Morning Classics. I'm Mickey Miller. We'll go ahead and look at your weather for the day. We do have an extreme heat warning. Sunny, hot, and humid with afternoon highs near 100. Heat index gets around 108. If you or someone you know needs resources for cooling centers, do check out Toledo, the City of Toledo's website, toledoohio.gov. We'll have increasing clouds and muggy overnight tonight with lows around 78. Hot and humid tomorrow with highs in the mid to upper 90s. A chance of scattered showers on Saturday with highs in the low to mid 90s. 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

pianist Pascal Roget performing Debussy's Book Two of Images for Piano. Next, we'll hear from the Freiburg Baroque Orchestra. Andreas Steyr joins with the harpsichord for C.P.E. Bach's Concerto H, 415 in F major. This is conducted by Petra Mühlehans.

We heard Andreas Steyr at the harpsichord with the Freiburg Baroque Orchestra. That was C.P.E. Bach's Concerto H415, led by Petra Mulehans. Next, we'll hear music of Philip Lane. This is the Royal Ballet Sinfonia performing diversions on a theme of Paganini, led by Gavin Sutherland.

music of Philip Lane. We heard the Royal Ballet Sinfonia, led by Gavin Sutherland. That was Diversions on a Theme of Paganini. Next, we'll hear music of Giuseppe Verdi. This is La Pellegrina, ballet music from Don Carlos. Jose Serebrier leads the Bournemouth Symphony Orchestra.

0: La Peregrina, ballet music from Don Carlos, music of Giuseppe Verdi. We heard the Bournemouth Symphony Orchestra, led by José Sarabrié. Well, thank you for joining me for this hour of your Thursday morning classics. I'm Mickey Miller. A look ahead at your weather for the weekend. It's an extreme heat warning today, so do make sure you've got your water bottle ready. Sunny, hot, and humid, with afternoon highs near 100, a heat index of 108 today. Increasing clouds and muggy overnight tonight, with lows around 78. We'll have a hot and humid day tomorrow, with highs in the mid to upper 90s, and then a chance of scattered showers on Saturday, with highs in the low to mid 90s. 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

The New York Philharmonic welcomed the Westminster Choir and pianist Rudolf Serkin. We heard Beethoven's Choral Fantasy for piano, chorus, and orchestra, led by Leonard Bernstein. Next, we'll hear music of Luigi Boccherini. This is his Cello Concerto No. 9. Cellist Matt Heimovitz joins the English Chamber Orchestra under the baton of Andrew Davis.

Cellist Matt Heimovitz performed with the English Chamber Orchestra. Andrew Davis led Luigi Boccherini's Cello Concerto No. 9. Well, next we'll hear from Barbara Harbach. This is the London Philharmonic Orchestra, led by David Angus. These are early American scandals, four orchestral snapshots on civil and revolutionary war themes.

Well, that is all the time we have for today. Thank you for joining me for some Thursday morning classics. I'm Mickey Miller. A look ahead at your weather today. We do still have that extreme heat warning in effect, so take care, drink your water, and if you need a cooling center, visit toledo.gov, and we will, or toledo.oh.gov, and you'll be able to find resources there. 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

Hello there, and welcome to Exploring Music. It's Bill McLaughlin here. This week, we are exploring the world of George Gershwin, a man who by 1930 or so seemed to lack nothing except maybe free time. His impulse, which came again and again throughout his life, to get more lessons in the technique of music and the strategy of music, the harmony of music, had left him frustrated in his attempts to get together with Maurice Ravel. They were great friends, and continually, Gershwin wrote to Ravel saying, "Please, please, give me lessons." And Ravel would look at his calendar and say, "Well, how about this spring? I'll have a little place in the south of France. You can come and stay with me, and we'll talk about music together." And Gershwin would immediately write back and say, "Oh, I'd love to do that, but I have to be in L.A. because I'm doing concerts for the L.A. Philharmonic." And then Ravel would write and say, "Well, what about the fall? Maybe you can come to visit me in Paris." And Gershwin would say, "Oh, I'm going to be in London for the opening of a new show, and then I have to get back because..." And eventually, of course, Ravel cables Gershwin and says, "You stay put, Mr. Gershwin. I'm coming to the U.S. to study with you." Gershwin at the moment was living in California working for Fox Pictures on a score which needed a depiction of life in New York City, specifically the building of skyscrapers, Manhattan Rhapsody, as they called it. Here's what he writes to his mother. "To go back to the Rhapsody for a minute, I wrote it mainly because I wanted to write a serious composition. And guess what? I found the opportunity in California. Nearly everyone else comes back from California with a Western tan and a pocket full of motion picture money, but I decided to come back with both of these things and a serious composition. There's no program to this Rhapsody. As the part of the motion picture where it is to be played takes place in the streets of New York, I used a starting point, what I called a rivet theme, but after that, I just wrote a piece of music without program for solo piano and orchestra. Let's listen to Michael Tilson Thomas at the piano and leading the Los Angeles Philharmonic Orchestra

0: I'm imagining someone who's tuned in the middle of that piece we were just listening to, trying to figure out what that can be. Sounds kind of like Gershwin, doesn't it? Well, you're right about that. It is Gershwin, a piece for piano and orchestra. It's his second Rhapsody, not the Rhapsody in Blue. That was Michael Tilson Thomas playing and leading the L.A. Philharmonic in a performance of a piece which was premiered in Boston, January 29, 1932. The BSO, the Boston Symphony Orchestra, under Serge Koussevitzky, gave the premiere of that piece with the composer George Gershwin at the piano. For a little while, there had been a spat over whom was to get the honor of the premiere of this piece. Arturo Toscanini had said he'd like to conduct it with the New York Philharmonic. But in the end, it was Koussevitzky in the Boston which prevailed, which made sense because Koussevitzky was premiering the works of a lot of interesting young composers, including another young fellow from Brooklyn, Aaron Copland. Two composers, both in their early 30s, and Koussevitzky was playing them both. The second Rhapsody was well received in Boston, but when they came to New York, where it got its first hearing on February 5th, one reviewer found the piece humdrum, with emphasis on the last syllable. The New York critics just would not give this hometown kid a break. They didn't like his Rhapsody in Blue, they didn't like his Concerto in F, and now they did not like the second Rhapsody. In fact, New York audiences turned down one of Gershwin's most beloved songs. We'll hear Mr. Gershwin tell us about it.
1: This tune was written 10 years ago, and about this time we did a musical comedy, Lady Be Good, featuring those delightful performers, Fred and Adele Astaire. Imagine my discomfort when the tune received such a lukewarm reception in Lady Be Good that we felt obliged to take it from the play. But my spirits rose shortly after this when Lady Mountbatten asked me for a copy of the song to take back to England. It wasn't long before all the dance bands in London had taken up The Man I Love. Strangely enough, I now had a London song hit on my hands without being able to sell a single copy. So in 1927, when we brought out the first version of the musical comedy Strike Up the Band, this melody was again introduced. And again, the melody met with scant success. However, its out-of-the-theater popularity continued to grow. The Man I Love was sung in New York by an artist who has been almost directly responsible for its American success, Helen Morgan.
0: Okay, we're going to bail out on that performance, which is a little rough on the sonic side. Remember, it was a celluloid recording of a radio show, not a recorded disc. Here's a recording from around the same time with the great Billie Holiday, The Man I Love.

0: Holiday and her orchestra singing music of George Gershwin, The Man I Love. Actually, George and Ira, wonderful words. Maybe I shall meet him Sunday, maybe Monday, maybe not. This song breaks a cardinal rule if it wanted to be a Broadway hit at that time. The ideal song for Broadway purposes ought to be able to be sung by a man or a woman, but this is definitely a woman's song. And that song bears a connection to a very important part of George Gershwin's musical background. I'll let Ira tell us about it.
1: Most of our early childhood was spent on the Lower East Side of Manhattan in New York, where my father engaged in various activities. When my father sold a business and started another, he would inevitably move to the new neighborhood. George and I once counted over 25 different flats and apartments we remembered having lived in during those days.
0: Restaurants, Russian and Turkish baths, bakeries, a cigar store, bookmaking at the Brighton Beach racetrack for three exciting but disastrous weeks. One of the places where they lived for a while was Harlem, where George, as a little boy, remembered roller skating past a very famous club where an ensemble led by James Reese Europe was playing. This was the man who had introduced the foxtrot. Gershwin also knew such wonderful black pianists as James P. Johnson and U.B. Blake, Fats Waller, Art Tatum, W.C. Handy. I can't help thinking that connection with jazz might have pointed Gershwin toward his biggest accomplishment, the opera Porgy and Bess, which is based on a novel by a man named DuBose Hayward, which came out around 1926. Hayward was a man who grew up poor and white along the waterfront in Charleston, South Carolina, and was fascinated with the African-American people there who had their own language, a language called Gullah, a mixture of some African elements, some Pidgin, some Creole, whole different way of seeing the world. Gershwin, when he read this book, showed his friends the slim volume the next day and said, I am going to make an opera out of this. In fact, there was a lot of interest in DuBose Hayward's piece. It was turned into a play at first. Hayward and his wife worked on that. But then Oscar Hammerstein and Jerome Kern investigated it. Al Jolson thought he found another vehicle. Even the Metropolitan Opera considered commissioning an opera. But the man who prevailed was George Gershwin. In the summer of 1934, George and Ira showed up. They took a summer cottage on Folly Island. It's a barrier island about 10 miles from Charleston. It's right next to a rather primitive island, James Island, one of the sea islands. A lot of Gullah was spoken on James Island, and George and Ira were fascinated. I'll let DuBose Hayward talk about it. Most interesting discovery for me was that for George, it was more like a homecoming than an exploration. The quality in him which had produced the Rhapsody in Blue in the most sophisticated city in America found its counterpart in the impulse between the music and bodily rhythms of the simple peasant of the South. Hayward goes on to write, the Gullah prides himself on what he calls shouting, a complicated rhythmic pattern beaten out by feet and hands as an accompaniment to spirituals and indubitably an African survival. I'll never forget the night when at a meeting on this remote sea island, George Gershwin started shouting with him. And eventually, to the huge delight of everyone there, he stole the show from the champion shouter. Let's hear the opening of Porgy and Bess. This is Simon Rattle, a production done at Glyndebourne, of all places in England, with the London Philharmonic back in around, I think it was 1988 or so. And we'll go about 4 minutes in and then make a cut to hear Kathleen Battle sing Summertime, which comes right

0: Andre Previn conducting St. Luke's Orchestra Summertime, which comes right at the opening of Porgy and Bess, after that wild, wonderful exotic music, which is the sort of overture and lead into the first scene. All that fantastic xylophone writing from Gershwin. This was the boy who supposedly didn't know how to orchestrate just a few years before. You're tuned into Exploring Music. We are exploring the world of George Gershwin this week, right in the middle of Porgy and Bess today. Drop us a line, write to us via our website, exploringmusic.org. Everybody likes to sing the big tunes in Porgy and Bess. I mean, everybody. There are so many recordings of them. But when Gershwin was looking for performers back around 1934 and 35, he had a chore in his hands. Al Jolson was insisting that he would make the best Porgy of all, and Gershwin was fond of Jolson. He said, "Yes, I understand. You would be fabulous, Al, but I want to try all of Porgy and Bess with a cast of African Americans." George Gershwin auditioned young black singers from all over the country and was about to give up because he had not found his Porgy. Oh, they could all sing spirituals. They could even sing things like Old Man River, which was a hit tune still on Broadway. But the man who came from Washington, D.C. to sing for Gershwin one day showed up at his door with a briefcase full of art songs, Italian art songs, French chanson, German lieder. His name was Todd Duncan, and he wasn't so convinced about starring in Mr. Gershwin's show. For Todd Duncan, it was a step back from singing Verdi. But Gershwin prevailed. Listen to this. We found this wonderful tape of Gershwin rehearsing this big duet, "Bess, You Is My Woman Now." This was a piece that brought tears even to Ira's eyes. This is a live recording from 1935. You'll hear Gershwin giving instructions to the players, and we're going to be hearing Todd Duncan and Anne Brown.
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2: Ready? 4. Del Marco.

Todd Duncan, Anne Brown, Bess, You Is My Woman Now, the great duet from Porgy and Bess. It's a tape of a rehearsal from 1935. I met Todd Duncan once, probably 35 or maybe 40 years after he made that recording. Todd was still impressive, tall, imposing man, had a presence to him, and he was coaching a bunch of wonderful young singers. This was the Temple University Summer Festival near Philadelphia. And all these kids in the class were real whiz kid singers, opera singers, concert singers from Curtis or Juilliard or Eastman School or Indiana. And Todd would listen to them so carefully. I remember one young woman sang Bach to him once, and he thought her voice was beautiful, but he didn't feel that her rhythm was intact. And he said to her, "My dear," he said, "you have a beautiful voice, and your vowels are the soul of your voice, but your consonants are the soul of your rhythm." I'm sure she never forgot that. I know I never have. Todd Duncan. Let's listen to another baritone. Came along and recorded one of the tunes from Porgy and Bess a few years later. This is the man whose sound George Gershwin had in his mind when he went and looked for people and finally found Todd Duncan. Here's Lawrence Tibbett to sing It Ain't Necessarily So. And we'll follow that with Anne-Sophie Mutter's version of the same tune.

That is one of the reasons why Gershwin is still so wildly popular today, 70 years or more after he wrote that music. There are so many ways to perform his music if you have the nerve and the virtuosity. Both of these are possessed by that duo. That's Anne-Sophie Mutter playing the violin with André Previn at the piano. That's an arrangement by Heifetz, the great violinist, who adored Gershwin. They got to know each other in Hollywood. And Heifetz arranged a lot of Gershwin tunes, which all violinists consider part of their repertoire today. The interesting thing is, André Previn, as a young man, played for Heifetz in Hollywood. So there's a very direct connection to that sinuous performance from Anne-Sophie Mutter. Let's listen into another wonderful young violinist who loves Gershwin. A couple tunes from Joshua Bell, in the first of which we'll hear Joshua playing along with a piano roll of George Gershwin playing. Joshua and George together for the first time.

Isn't that cute? Blossom Dearie, playing and singing Our Love Is Here to Stay. And we heard Joshua Bell's version of Our Love Is Here to Stay, preceded by Sweet and Lowdown, in which Joshua Bell played alongside of a piano roll of George Gershwin playing Sweet and Lowdown. Man, we've used up all of the time for Gershwin today, except one little bit from Cab Calloway, who wants to tell us about a boat that's leaving soon for New York.

Exploring Music is produced by Sidney Gillard at WFMT in Chicago and produced and engineered by Bill Sigmund at Digital Island Studios here in New York City. Our production assistants are Ella Pinsloop, Eric Opland, Adela Skoronsky, and Weston Williams. Rebecca Neistat is the WFMT production and syndication manager. 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I'm Bill McLaughlin. 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

0: On the next WGTE in Concert, members of the Toledo Symphony present a program of chamber music celebrating the 150th anniversary of the birth of French composer, pianist, and conductor Maurice Ravel. 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
1: Whether it be the Star-Spangled Banner or a colonial-era minuet, a Yankee Doodle March, or the Stars and Stripes Forever, three centuries of American composers and organ builders contribute to our celebration of the 250th anniversary of these United States. 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I'm Michael Barone. 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
3: This is Bird Note. Bird voices can vary tremendously. When you're learning to recognize birds by ear, it can help to have shared vocabulary to describe how they sound. For example, some birds have clear singing voices, like this American robin. The Scarlet Tanager song holds a similar tune, but this bird sounds a little hoarse. The word nasal comes to mind when describing the call of a red-breasted nuthatch. While the brown-headed nuthatch comes off as squeaky. Other birds are so buzzy that they're easily mistaken for insects, like this grasshopper sparrow. Some birds sound almost mechanical, like the metallic song of the common grackle, and the simple clicking notes of a yellow rail. Then there are aficionados like song sparrows that mix and match tones in complex compositions. Learning to describe bird sounds will make it easier to figure out who's singing and to remember the voices of your favorite birds. For Bird Note, I'm Ariana Rimmel.

Your 1 o'clock shuffle for this Thursday afternoon. We began with an anonymous chaconne for violin and basso continuo. That was Veronica Skuplik, the violinist, joined by Evangelina Mascardi, the lutenist. That was followed by an arrangement of Tom Lehrer's song, The Vatican Rag, from the Queen Six Vocal Ensemble. These are choral arrangements of songs by musical satirist Tom Lehrer. And we finish with Laurie Anderson and a little bossa nova there in the form of his serenata or serenade, the Ensemble Vivant, in that live performance with Catherine Wilson at the podium here on FM 91. We turn now to a bassoon concerto by Francesco Antonio Rossetti. This is a new Brandenburg Philharmonic, directed by Nicholas Pasquet, with bassoonist Albrecht Holberg.

Bassoon Concerto in F Major by Francesco Antonio Rossetti. We heard Albrecht Holder, the bassoonist, with the new Brandenburg Philharmonic, directed by Nicolas Pasquet. Music of François Couperin for you now. This is one of his series known as the Concert Royal or Royal Concerto, number 7. We'll hear the ensemble Musica ad Regnum.

Concert Royale No. 7 by François Couperin. That was the Ensemble Musica Ad Rainum here on FM 91. Music of Charles Aveson now. This is the Concerto Grosso No. 6 after the keyboard works of Domenico Scarlatti in D major. The Brandenburg Consort is directed by Roy Goodman here on FM 91.

one of a series of concerti grossi that were modeled on the keyboard works of Domenico Scarlatti by Charles Aveson. We heard the Concerto Grosso No. 6 after Scarlatti by Aveson, the Brandenburg Consort, directed by Roy Goodman here on FM 91. In our weather today, sunny and hot, a high near 99, but the heat index value pushing us as high as 108. Slight chance of showers tonight before midnight, then a slight chance of showers and thunderstorms between midnight and 1 a.m., mostly clear with a low around 78. And for Friday, showers likely mainly after 5 p.m., increasing clouds and hot with a high near 97, the heat index value as high as 106. And for your Independence Day holiday, a slight chance of showers before 11 a.m., then a slight chance of showers and thunderstorms between 11 and 2 p.m., then showers and possible thunderstorms after 2 p.m. with a high near 93. 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

Three different string instruments for your 2 o'clock shuffle. We began with Andres Segovia on the guitar for the variations on Guárdame las Vacas by Luis de Narvaez. After that, we heard Farewell to Stromness by Peter Maxwell Davis. That was Christopher Riley at the piano, and we finished there with music by William Byrd, the Earl of Salisbury Pavan. That was Ignor Kipnis performing on the harpsichord. We have London cameos for you now. This is music of Hayden Wood. The Slovak Radio Symphony Orchestra is directed by Aaron Leeper here on FM 91.

London Cameos by Haydn Wood. We heard the Slovak Radio Symphony Orchestra, directed by Adrian Lieper.

guitarist David Starben with 12 Waltzes by Mauro Giuliani. We continue with composer Gideon Klein, who was a pianist and a composer, educator, and organizer of cultural life at Theresienstadt concentration camp. He was deported to Auschwitz in 1945, 2 weeks after completing this trio we're about to hear, and he passed away the following year. This is Gideon Klein's trio for violin, viola, and cello from the Black Oak Ensemble here on FM 91.

Trio for Violin, Viola, and Cello by Gideon Klein. We heard the Black Oak Ensemble on FM 91. In our weather for tonight, a slight chance of showers before midnight, then a chance of showers and thunderstorms between midnight and 1 a.m., mostly clear after that, with a low around 78. And for Friday, tomorrow, showers likely, mainly after 5 p.m., increasing clouds and hot, a high near 97, the heat index value as high as 106. And for your holiday on July 4th, a slight chance of showers before 11 a.m., then a slight chance of showers and thunderstorms between 11 a.m. and 2 p.m., then showers and possible thunderstorms after 2 p.m. with a high near 93. 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

0: 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Welcome into the 419.
1: I don't know why I said good morning. 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
2: Hello to you.
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0: It's our Toledo.com community calendar driven by Tarta. We're going to take a look at some of the top events in the area. But because it's also our last Thursday.
2: That's right.
0: Tomorrow is our final show of season one. We're also going to take a look at arguably the biggest event in Northwest Ohio and the biggest event this summer. We'll be talking all things Toledo Jeep Fest on the program today.
2: I can't tell you how, as somebody who is in a similar line of work, Jeep Fest is an extraordinarily well-run experience. It is about Jeeps. It's about the community. I've never seen such a well-orchestrated downtown apparatus in place, and it only gets better every year, and this year is no different.
0: Yeah, Whitney, Jerry, and the team do such an incredible job with this event. I just realized something, Matt, that of all the great things that Jeep Fest has brought to Toledo, it's also where you and I met, is through Jeep Fest.
2: Oh, yeah?
0: Yeah.
2: Well, that's a knock against it.
0: Well, okay.
2: Yeah. Well, and Gretchen is just a little bit behind today. She's had a busy couple weeks here, so she'll be with us for a second segment, and you and I are going to carry her freight here.
0: We can do it.
2: For the weekend calendar.
0: Piece of cake. Oof. Yeah, goodness gracious. All right, let's do it.
2: Yeah.
0: Let's take a look at the top events across Northwest Ohio coming up this weekend, of course, brought to you by our friends at Toledo.com and driven by Tarta. What's up first, Matt?
2: So the first is Chicago's In Concert at the beautiful amphitheater at the zoo. So if you've never been to a concert there, which I can't imagine that's true of any single household here, this would be a great opportunity to do it. That is Tuesday, June 30th. And then we roll into a myriad of fireworks. If you're a fireworks person, are you a fireworks guy? No, that's okay.
0: I'm not, but I do. My family loves them.
2: Okay.
0: And so I love how much they love them.
2: Sure. Okay.
0: I basically just watch my wife and my daughter because they get so excited about it. You watch my wife and my daughter.
2: Yeah, that's a weird thing to say.
0: That is.
2: It starts off with both Perrysburg, Mommy, and that's July 3rd, so that's Friday.
0: Yep.
2: And check out both the municipalities' Facebooks for the time that those launch. We're usually like 9, 9:30, 10 o'clock. Then the Star Spangled Celebration, Friday, June 3rd. And then the Rock and Blast, which is at Hinsville, which is new to me at least, July 3rd and then Saturday, July 4th. And then the big 250th fireworks on the 419 Saturday, July 4th downtown, which should be a ruckus event. They get about 80,000 people there annually. So I guess all they can expect is more people.
0: And I think as everybody is expecting, there's been a lot of conversation around safety, around all of these events. I've seen a couple of the festivals that have come out in the last, you know, week or two that have beefed up security. I know for the downtown fireworks, they've created a safety zone, and they're saying that, you know, youth can't be alone inside that area. And so they're doing things to make sure the community can come out and celebrate safely, feel comfortable bringing your family out to something like this. And so they're taking every step possible.
2: I've been part of those meetings during the Watershed Weekend. Those are well-orchestrated safety plans. Jeep Fest is no different, by the way. That's a time-honored tradition that has things fairly dialed in. I know all those plans have been revisited. They've been augmented a little bit. Maybe some things have been shrunk down to make sure that they are more easily managed. But the reality is that this is going to be a great week, great weekend. The heat is going to be blazing, which will be challenging to some degree. So you don't go to the 419, certainly not for these two bozos, for your health tips, but make sure you're well hydrated and make plans because it is hot out there. And most of these are out on concrete, so I'll make plans for that.
0: Yeah, and each and every one of these, our friends at Tarta can get you there. So check out Tarta.com for all of the latest routes and schedules to get you to each and every one of these great events. And of course, thanks to our friends at Toledo.com, not just for these events, but for all season long, helping us bring the top events across Northwest Ohio to each and every one of you. 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When we come back, we'll be joined by Whitney Rothcar and Jerry Huber, the retired Jeep plant manager and Mr. Jeep himself, to talk about the origins of Toledo Jeep Fest. It's the 419, powered by WGTE.
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0: 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We're joined now by the organizers, Whitney Rothkar and Mr. Jeep himself, Jerry Huber. Morning. Jerry, how you doing?
5: Good this morning and ready to go.
0: Awesome. Thank you so much, both of you, for being here. I guess let's start with the origin story. Tell me, where did Toledo Jeep Fest come from? And obviously, if folks haven't been out, we'll explore all the things they can do. But let's start with day one. Where did this idea come from 10 plus years ago?
6: This was a great idea out of the UAW Local 12 folks. Mm-hmm. And Jerry, you got called to the table before I did. Yeah. And but those folks are very passionate about Jeep.
5: It was the 2016 was our 75th anniversary mm-hmm. of Jeep. And the group decided, hey, we need to do something to celebrate this. So the typical kind of things that we've done in the past were a parking lot party at sure. the UAW, you know, and, you know, it just didn't seem like that was, you know, going to be adequate. So we started talking about, you know, a little brainstorming about other things we could do. And for whatever reason, we ended up down in Pete Gerken's office, and we were looking out the corner office window, and the decision was, let's move this downtown. Mm-hmm. We can make it a little bigger, a little different, and where are we going to have it? And we happened to be, it was a late afternoon meeting, so there was this huge parking lot over there. I believe it's the Paramount. Yeah. And we decided, that looks like a good spot, you know. So, sure. And that's basically how it got started. And then each year it's grown, you know, with when we brought Whitney on board, you know, or her organization and event management ideas, we've rolled this thing into that we don't just shut down a parking lot in downtown Toledo. We're at about 20 square blocks now that yeah. run from Jackson right across from the One Government Center all the way past the Budheads Stadium.
0: I can't imagine that. I mean, what it has certainly grown into, I can't imagine that was the goal year one, right? That you were like, mm-hmm. oh, we're going to take over all of downtown right. and this is going to be an annual event, and it's going to be the biggest thing in right. Toledo. Like, what was the, Whitney, the early conversations, what was the goal for year one, and when did you realize, like, oh, we're on to something?
6: Right, right. So to celebrate 75 years, I mean, the goal was to help people come in from around the country, hopefully, or a four-hour radius, and people came from 15 different states. We had 40,000 people in town that particular year in the driving rain. And that's when Jerry and I, or at least I, realized that Jeepers are rain or shine. They're here for it. They understand that Toledo is the home of the Jeep. Yeah. This is where Jeeps roll off the line every day. And people like Pete and Matt Sapara with Mercy yep. and a few key partners came to the table, including Diana Spaulding and some local 12 folks that were so passionate driving that first ever event. Was a lot of fun and a huge success.
7: I'm a Jeep owner myself, largely because you know, I live here and I'm very proud of it. But I'm curious your thoughts. The Jeep does have a brand. Is some the word brand we use in such a ubiquitous fashion that it has almost become either trite or cold. And there's nothing cold about the pride that people have in Jeeps, and that is right. across the globe to some degree. What is it about a Jeep that is compelling to people?
5: Well, I think there's so much history involved, attributable to the Jeep or the Jeep product initially, that really started, as we celebrate this year, 85 years, started with World War II.
7: Yeah.
5: You know.
7: So did most of my dad's family.
5: Jeep here in Toledo produced about a little over half of the military Jeeps that were involved in World War II.
7: Yeah.
5: And Ford produced the other half, and a small company up in Butler, Pennsylvania,
7: sure.
5: that is often given credit for the invention of the Jeep or the basic concept. Those three companies, when the war was over, everybody kind of walked away from the military vehicle, except for the people here in Toledo. At that time was Willys Overland. Mm-hmm. And they, I think, said, hey, we're on to something here. And they initially started to do a version called the Civilian Jeep, CJ, first iterations of them, and they were done for farming purposes and agricultural and so forth. And today, there are just so many variations. When you go back over the history of the Jeep from a vehicle standpoint, it's just amazing how many variations and how many applications there have been. And yet, the one thing that they've never lost is the initial appearance. When you see a Jeep from the military, whether it be a 1941, whether it was produced by Butler, you know, at Bantam, or whether it was produced by Ford, it's still a Jeep. And it looks, at least the Wrangler has maintained a lot of that design cue throughout that time frame. So there's no confusion. When you see a Jeep, you pretty much know what you're looking at.
0: Yeah, that the iconic Jeep grill. But, I mean, as much as Jeep Fest is, and you talk about 85 years, you know, as much as it's a celebration of the vehicle, I mean, Jerry, you know more than anybody, this is also a celebration of the people behind it.
7: It doesn't get like this without just what you're articulating. I can't wait to hear both of your answers to this because, you know, like I said, I own a Jeep purposely because I'm proud of our town.
6: Right.
7: But there's people that celebrate Jeep Fest that aren't necessarily connected to Jeep. So the connection that you've created is a big net. Can you talk to me about that? It doesn't happen by accident. It doesn't stay 10 years of planning and 9 years of execution doesn't happen by accident either.
6: Yeah.
7: So talk to me about this success.
6: It's pretty special. The people, the people in Toledo, you know, have been putting food on the table and it's been driving their family for years and years. Manufacturing in Northwest Ohio and Southeast Michigan is major in terms of employment. I mean, 6,000 people work at the plant today. Mm-hmm. So everybody has a connection to Jeep in somehow, some way around Toledo. And we lean into that, and there's just so much pride that I think really permeates Toledo Jeep Fest, and we're just happy to continue to tell that story and celebrate it every year.
7: On a personal note, you've had the largest experience with Jeep itself. And do you mind walking people through where you grew up? And you've now been able to see, I'm sure every single day at the plant was totally rewarding and worked out exactly as you planned.
5: Chances are that's not 100% correct. Yeah.
7: But celebrating this.
5: Yeah. Well, yeah. And you, Matt, you really hit on something. I think it's more significant maybe than we want to acknowledge in the initial idea of celebrating Jeep Fest. It's about Jeep, no doubt about that. And you have only to see you know any of our promotional materials and hype events and so forth that we go to. But what you'll also see is the underlying element that makes this exciting is the people.
7: Yes, sir.
5: We talked about the UAW's participation. I had a call yesterday from a guy who's got a 1927 Willie's Knight. It's a great automobile.
7: Yeah.
5: And he says, can I put it in the Jeep show? And I says, you know, as much as we regard and respect that element of the history, we're really focused on the Jeep from 1941 to, you know, 2026 right now.
7: Gotcha.
5: And I really can't do that.
7: Yeah.
5: And I explained to him that, you know, because you don't want to rebuff an individual who's interested. And he says, have you ever done anything with the previous, I call it the pre-1941 Willie's history? And I said, yeah, we had partnered somewhat with the Toledo School for the Arts.
7: Yeah.
5: And I believe it was 2 years ago.
7: Yes.
5: We did a special, about six or eight vehicles in their new, newly redone place.
7: Yes, sir.
5: And made it. It ran before and a couple of days after, but it was focus to be as a part of Jeep Fest.
7: Yeah.
5: So, and I told him, I said, hey, we'd really like to be able to do that, you know, in the future.
7: Yeah.
5: So he was all ready to sign up. And I think that's one of the indicators of how important the history side is to our area. And, you know, again, we talk about Jeep and we talk about the partners that we have today that make this Jeep Fest thing a success. But, you know, if you go back, in the early days, all of the manufacturing operations in this area typically had some involvement.
7: Sure.
5: Whether it be a small element whether it be something major like Dana with Driveline and transfer cases, and their Spicer gear operations. LOF, the Jeeps all had glass.
7: Yeah, right.
5: Not much,
6: And 300 people help us run Toledo Jeep Fest.
7: Sure.
6: They're all our volunteers, and people love to come to Toledo Jeep Fest and meet people who worked in the plant for many years, who have real stories about making Jeeps. And they all, one guy put on this left door for his whole career.
7: Yeah.
6: They're just really cool stories. So that human touch personal moments and connections are what make Toledo Jeep Fest really unique.
1: Well, I think that's what makes this event special, is it's leaned into what's unique about Toledo, right? And so there are certainly Jeep festivals that you can climb the rocks and drive on the beach and do things like that. But only in Toledo can you be in the home of the Jeep and be surrounded by the folks that built the Jeep that you love and used to drive.
7: Well said.
1: Talk to me, as we've got our visitor's guide in front of us, of course, Toledo Jeep Fest, presented by our friends at Mercy Health and Jeep.
6: Yes.
1: This weekend in August is jam-packed.
6: Yes.
1: Walk us through what's going to be happening, Whitney.
6: Yes. So it's August 6th, 7th, 8th, and 9th. We've added a fourth day this year, so it's a four-day weekend full of good food, good music. We are partying with Party in the Park this year, which is really exciting. We're leaning into America 250 and that whole campaign. We're celebrating 85 years of Jeep, but we're doing a drone show to celebrate that, to end Party in the Park on Friday night, August 7th. We'll have our signature parade, which is always a big crowd pleaser. Yeah. We have a flyover, which we haven't talked very much about, and we're nailing down details, but that will be to celebrate the 250th. Lots of fun.
1: Jerry,
6: still.
1: Are you flying? Whatever.
5: No. I'll be directing traffic at the end of the parade. I can guarantee you.
7: I can tell you one of my favorite things about our line of work, and certainly no matter how high up you get, you eventually will be handing out T-shirts and directing traffic or parking cars.
6: That's right.
7: It doesn't matter.
6: We do all the things.
7: Yes, you sure do.
6: Yeah. But and then on Sunday, we have our 4-miler run, and things continue until about noon on Sunday. So it's really a packed weekend.
7: It sure is.
1: Talk to me. So we've got a couple of kind of mutual friends here, right? So Tarda, obviously a generous supporter of WGTE and our program, along with Destination Toledo. I see the Toledo Jeep Fest Express. Talk to me about what that is.
6: Yeah, so Tarda helps us move people around. Many folks drive their Jeeps down to Toledo Jeep Fest, and they want to show off their rig. But other folks want to come down and just enjoy the festival and want to get to and from and park easily. And so Tarda, with their Jeep Fest Express, helps us do that. And we're so grateful.
1: And then I see this is at least new to me, the Toledo Jeep Fest Quest.
6: Yeah, so this is the second year we're doing Toledo Jeep Fest Quest. And this is a scavenger hunt that's meant to move people around.
7: Yes.
6: Move people around Toledo to the brick and mortar restaurants and different places, some places on our vendor midway. So it's a scavenger hunt. It's all free. You get little trinkets as you go along through the scavenger hunt, and then you get entered to win bigger prizes, like a new set of tires from our tire partner, Thunderer.
7: I'm going to do this.
6: Things like that.
1: Yeah, that's awesome. So, Jerry, there's so much going on for, folks of all ages this entire weekend, Thursday through Sunday. If somebody has never done Toledo Jeep Fest, how should they, I'll use my family as an example. I mean, I've been there, even my...
7: Let's say it's a family with a really dumb dad.
1: So we'll use my family.
7: Yeah.
1: But what can a family with young kids do? How should they enjoy Toledo Jeep Fest?
5: Well, the first thing I would say is, this visitor's guide that we gave you a sample of today, take a look at that, because if there's not many complaints that we've had. We've been very lucky with Jeep Fest as far as, we get a lot of suggestions. We try to acknowledge those and adapt, which I am proud of the job we've done in that regard. But one of the things that is an issue is that there are so many activities going on that some people say, gee, I really wanted to do this, but it was at the other end of town or whatever. So I would say get familiar with the visitor's guide.
7: Yes.
5: For sure, you're going to want to see the parade.
7: Yep.
5: Obviously, that's your main Saturday event. I think if you own a Jeep or you're going to own a Jeep in the future, you're going to want to spend a little time on the vendor midway. talking to sponsors and vendors and so forth. You're going to want to stop in the Glass City Convention Center and visit the vehicles that are on display there from a history standpoint. Unfortunately, we can't get every vehicle or examples of every vehicle that's been produced in the 85 years, but we do try to get a couple of the fellows that work with me, Brent Cutsley and Bruce Shabeck, work very hard to get interesting yeah. and examples of vehicles, and in a lot of cases, some that people have never seen before.
6: And so, a lesser-known gem of Toledo Jeep Fest is the Middle Grounds, our Jeep Fest base camp that we partner with the Metro Parks on, Matt.
1: It's a real dump.
7: Yeah.
6: So Jeepers are overlanders, and they absolutely love to camp, and the Metro Parks and the Middle Grounds is a great place to do that. So having this, like, urban campground downtown is something new and different. Yeah. And Jerry and I try and do something new and different every year. This year is going to be this flyover. Last year we did the Strongman Contest and Toledo Jeep Fest Quest. So lots of new things every year, but we like to stick with the old things as well.
0: Where can people find this? Obviously, I've got the visitor guide in front of me, but folks that are watching this and listening to
6: this, ToledoGeepFest.com or our social media channels, there is a lot of information out there for folks.
7: And it's really well organized.
6: Yeah, thank you.
0: Well done. Whitney, Jerry, thank you so much for joining us. Congratulations on all of the success. Best of luck this summer. We're going to take a break. When we come back, we will be joined by Grant Robinson with Stellantis to talk about Jeep's involvement in Toledo Jeep Fest.
6: Three little ducks for you guys.
0: Oh, my gosh. And we've got some ducks.
8: To me, community means connecting to others.
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0: 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Gear up, Toledo Jeep Fest is this summer.
6: Gear up.
0: August. See, you like that?
6: I got it.
0: Okay.
6: Yeah.
0: You got to call it out.
6: I know I'm late, but I still got it.
0: We're joined now by Grant Robinson from Stellantis and Jeep, and Matt Sapara from Mercy Health, and Gretchen DeBacker. Welcome to the program.
15: Thank you so much.
0: So, gentlemen, first of all, thank you so much for being here. Thank you for your support of Toledo and Toledo Jeep Fest. I guess let's start there. Why is this important? Grant, I feel like it's a closer connection and a more obvious connection for you, but let's talk about why Toledo Jeep Fest, of all the things that Jeep can do, why is Jeep involved in Toledo Jeep Fest?
16: Well, this is the home of Jeep. It's been the home of Jeep for 85 years, and we're celebrating the 85th anniversary of Jeep and the 250th anniversary of the United States. So it's a big year, big celebration downtown, and there's an ingrained connection between Toledo, the region, and Jeep. You know, we've been doing this for a long time. A great number of employees here. The Local 12 represents day in and day out, every single day at that plant. I mean, they run like crazy. They build like crazy. When they're not running, people are there making sure that they can run like crazy. And it's not just Stellantis. It's not just Jeep. There's a supplier base within about a 20-mile radius that is just absolutely packed with people that are impacted by this product.
0: Yeah, that's a good kind of reminder that it isn't just about the folks inside the plant, but there's so many different folks across Northwest Ohio. Jerry mentioned, the glass, right? And obviously we know Dana and the axles and everything else. So there's a lot here in Northwest Ohio. Matt, for you and Mercy Health, you know, why is an event like Toledo Jeep Fest important to Mercy Health?
17: Great. Well, first of all, thanks for having me. I remember when Jerry Huber and Pete Gerken called me about this, and I sat back and thought, geez, what is that connection? And it literally took me minutes to come up with 25 different reasons about what the connections are.
7: Yeah.
17: So Mercy Health's been in the community since 1855. You do talk about the brand promise.
7: Matt, you look terrific.
17: I age well. But, the Grey Nuns came to Toledo because they were invited here to deal with the cholera outbreak. And you talk about toughness, grit, something that's synonymous with Jeep. You know, these nuns carried kids, patients up and down stairs to different floors of the hospital. Instant connection with just, you know, who we are as a people. You know, there's a growing body of evidence that the more that you're outside, the more apt you are to have healthy outcomes in life. That's why we have such strong partners like the Metro Parks with our Prescription RX. And again, just realizing that our Jeepers, they're always outside doing those kinds of things. It was just an easy, you know, connection for us to kind of relate to. And just the fact this is who we are as well. You know, we just subscribe to the whole idea and the concept that, you know, we're a tough community. Mm-hmm. Mercy Health is grounded in that, and we share that, you know, in common with our friends at Jeep.
15: Matt, so much of your work every day, and you have multiple responsibilities, but is handling requests like this for money and sponsorship and support, and Mercy is so generous to the community, but I know you get so many asks. Why is it important for Mercy in general to do things in the community? You don't have to. Why is it part of what's important to the institution?
17: It's a great question. And so the obvious answer, to be honest with you, is that it's part of our responsibility to the community. There are an increasingly amount of requests for, you know, support here in the community, and we can't, you know, honor all of them. We wish we could. We have a very formal process mm-hmm. about, you know, how requests come in. We have a committee that answers those requests. But again, we look for those commonalities. You know, what can we align with? What's our mission? Our commission is to deliver the highest healthcare product in the community. Again, when this came up, again, just very aligned with the Jeep brand, with what they bring to the table. And that is one of the things that, you know, we just surround ourselves with. But yes, I wish there was more resources to go around, because every year it gets more and more intense in terms of the requests that are made.
7: Grant, we started off this segment, and Kevin mentioned that you've got a little bit tighter connection to Jeep. I don't want to blow by that portion of it. What is your role?
16: So currently I'm at Sterling Heights Assembly Plant building the Ram 1500. But prior to that, I was 13 years at the Toledo Jeep plant. Yeah. I started as a supervisor on the line, and then I worked my way up to director of manufacturing and manufacturing chief engineer. Now, I got a phone call like Sunday before Christmas asking me to come up to the Ram 1500 plant, and I've been there for 6 months now. But I still choose to live in Toledo. I still choose to raise my family in Toledo, right? I'm very, very connected to this community, and I couldn't be happier to stay here, even if it means a very long drive for me to and from. I still see a great amount of value in raising a family here in this region.
7: I'm curious. You could be very successful and certainly have been and still to some degree punch out at the end of the day, right? You're here doing this show, which is probably one of the worst decisions you've ever made in your life. But, you know, I can tell even with our brief interaction before the show started that there is a sort of a deeper connection to this. Again, you could be extremely effective to some degree 9 to 5 and punch out. But the Jeep brand, as we mentioned with Whitney and Jerry, means more for some reason. I know that sounds trite or certainly hyperbolic, but there's a connection I can tell that you also feel that way. How is that connected to you on a molecular level?
16: On a molecular level, I guess, you know, it started with my father worked for DeVilbiss off of Phillips Avenue. In the 80s, he was not directly employed by Jeep or AMC or Chrysler, but in that plant quite a bit. He was one of the pioneers in electrostatic paint application.
7: Okay.
16: He was in the Jeep.
7: Everybody claims their dad was a pioneer in electrostatic, whatever it is he said.
1: Whatever it is he just said.
7: Yeah, sorry.
1: You're not even smart enough to figure this.
7: I can't even regurgitate what you just said. I didn't pronounce Grant right, though, right?
16: Thank you. I appreciate that part.
7: But I can tell you care.
16: Of course I care. I've got friends and family still at that Jeep.
7: Yes, sir.
16: You know, there's a couple guys that I played T-ball with that are at the Toledo plant, and there's friends that I made over the 13 years that are now lifelong friends. You know, some of the guys that I fish with in the limited time I have off are people that I met at the plant. It's a complete connection between the people there, everybody that works there, and again, shout out to the local UAW Local 12. It's a inherent connection between each other, right? We're there a lot. The product is it's a very exciting product, a very important product, but there's also the history behind it. And then if you've ever taken a Jeep out, you know, more than driving on the concrete, gone off-roading in it, there's no other feeling like it.
7: Yeah.
16: I mean, there's something about taking the top off. There's something about getting the tires dirty, really, really getting, 25, 30 degree angle incline and decline, and getting your tires one in the air. There's just nothing like it.
15: What is something you'd want our audience to know about the hardworking men and women who are building these vehicles? What's something maybe they don't know about their daily lives?
16: Well, their daily lives are, it's a grind, right? We have to acknowledge that it is a grind. It's a lot of hours. The work is hard, right? And anybody that would say anything like, you're lazy or any sort of perspective like that, let me assure you.
7: Yeah, no kidding.
16: They are very busy on those jobs. And they're people, they're real people, they're families. There's multiple generation families in there. There's first-time Jeepers in there. And it's very important to them. There's a ton of pride that goes into this vehicle. Every single one that's built, every single piece that comes together is done with purpose and pride and a lot of care.
7: Let me ask you a question to put you on the spot. I presume it's similar to having to pick your favorite child, which no one claims.
16: I've already got my answer. Go ahead.
7: All right, yeah. Who's your favorite host on the show?
16: Let me check my notes.
7: Yeah, it's okay if it's no one. I don't blame you. A favorite thing that you've been a part of? Is there something that you felt particularly connected to?
16: Yeah, I'd say my favorite current product is the Willys 392.
7: Okay.
16: It's a 6.4 liter 392, big power.
7: Yeah.
16: And in the Willys platform, you have the rear axle has got the locking differential, right? And it's got everything else about a Jeep. A Rubicon has front and rear locking differentials and the disconnecting sway bar. A Willys is a rear axle with locking diff. That and a ton of power, you can just basically go anywhere. And I mean, you got that, and nothing's going to stop you.
7: Sure.
16: Favorite historical product? I'm really into XJ Cherokees, the original Cherokee.
7: Yeah, cool.
16: I casually scan the internet on a daily basis.
7: Sure.
16: If I could find a two-door XJ Cherokee and a manual transmission, that's like the Jeep.
15: If anyone has that, feel free to reach out.
1: Matt, I bought a postal Jeep a number of years ago, and it's such a cool vehicle. It's been so much fun. You know, every time I drove it, something else would go wrong because it's old and sat in a garage for decades before I got it. But it's, you pull up next to somebody in a, first of all, in a right-hand drive vehicle, and they're very confused. But to Jerry's point, I mean, everybody, you see it coming, and everybody knows that's a Jeep, right? Yeah. It's such an iconic brand. Matt, as we think about Toledo Jeep Fest coming up August 6th through the 9th, what are you most excited for Toledo Jeep Fest?
17: For sure, the event, and bringing all of the people, the outsiders, into our downtown. It's there's been such a revitalization of it over the last few years. It's just so exciting to show that off. From Mercy's perspective, our healthcare corner at the Glass City Center is something we're really proud of. We'll be doing screenings there. There'll be an urgent care center there for, God forbid, we have medical issues. Mm-hmm. The Mercy Health EMS team will be there providing that medical support as well. That's a really big deal to us. And it was one of those things where, we didn't know how it would work the first year.
7: Sure.
17: But year after year, it becomes more and more important. You have all these people coming downtown, and it's just, when you can provide that healthcare service at a convenient point,
15: right.
17: It's the blood pressures, the glucose, all those things are so important. And to take care of the community, again, that's our goal, and that's what excites us.
7: I've got a question, and the answer can't be Toledo Jeep Fest, which would be a great and honest answer. But you've had sort of an interesting career path, right? Talk to me a little bit about staying here. Or some aha moments. And it's not dissimilar to putting Grant on the spot with a favorite product, but you've done a lot for this community, and talk about a grind. I know a little bit about all the hats that you wear, and that's a grind as well. And there's no way to do that without caring about the people, and there's no way of caring about the people without truly being able to punch out either, not dissimilar to yourself. But talk to me about this region, what it's done for you as well, because it has to be fulfilling after you get done weeping and hiding in whatever closet you can lock yourself into and smashing your cell phone against the ground.
17: It's been the honor of my life, to be honest with you, to be here in Northwest Ohio. I was very fortunate to come here in 1991, and when my dad was transferred, he was in the hotel industry, and he was transferred here, transferred from Springfield, New Jersey, to come here, and I went to UT. And about the minute that I graduated, I was going to go back to the East Coast because I just loved, that pace of life.
7: Did the Basketball Hall of Fame fall apart after your dad left Springfield?
17: I did not. No, okay. That was still going. Yeah.
7: Okay.
17: And then I ended up going to law school here, and then I was fortunate enough to come out and get a job with the Port Authority. And honestly, the highlight of my career, and I stand by this, was walking on the Overland site, 112 acres of heavily contaminated site where they've built these Jeeps for years and years and years, and having an opportunity to redevelop that with so many talented people. And now everyone drives by it. There's 1,700 people that work there. We have the one remaining smokestack there. It's so symbolic of, you know, of what's been done on that plant. And it was, I would go out there every day while they were digging up foundations. And I was actually told by one of the old-timers that, you know, during the war, they crated up these Jeeps. Or they didn't just put these Jeeps on rail cars. They actually crated them up. And we were told that there was 12 crates out there somewhere. And we dug forever and ever and ever, and all we found was contamination. We didn't find any of the crates.
0: You did find Jimmy Hoffa.
17: Oh, gosh, no.
7: That's the old-timer joke.
17: Don't say that. Don't start that.
7: Tell Sapara there's nothing to be found out there, and he's just digging away.
17: But it was incredible.
7: That is incredible.
17: And what it was even more so was just the people from the neighborhood that came out.
15: Right.
17: I've met so many people that said, you know, hey, I worked there. I think someone made a comment before about, you know, they put the door on, you know, for 40 years, you know, and all. People would come out and they would talk about, they would paint. All I did was paint that Jeep for all those times.
7: Yeah.
17: And then it begs the question, how many weddings did that pay for? How many educations it put through there? And the thousands and thousands of hardworking Northwest Ohio, you know, community members that worked there. And that was, that's something that's very special to me. I brought my son there when we dedicated that site, and it was just, we still talk about it. He's 22 years old now. We drove by it the other day. He said, Dad, remember when we were out there? I'm like, yeah, I remember it. I remember being up to my ankles in mud.
15: Yeah.
17: Sure. And it's just, and that was more symbolic, too,
7: right, yeah, sure.
17: Of what was out there. But it was just an incredible experience, one that I'll never forget.
0: Yeah. Gentlemen, thank you so much for your sponsorship and support of this event. We're excited for Jeep Fest August 7th through the 9th. All right, buckle up. It's now time for Gretchen's Wacky Quiz.
7: Your favorite.
15: I love it.
0: All right, I'm going to ask you four rapid-fire questions. Gretchen's going to ask you to describe Toledo in one word, and you'll both work together with Matt to list the 9 best things in Toledo. It's a special Jeep Fest edition, so I've got, this is multiple choice, because these are tough questions. Before Willys Overland won the primary production contract for the military Jeep, which company designed and built the original prototype that the Army evaluated in 1940? Was it A, Ford, B, Bantam, C, Studebaker, or D, Dodge?
15: I'm saying D. Oh, sorry.
16: Can I recuse myself? Or?
15: No, you're probably the only one that knows.
17: I think it's B.
0: B, Bantam. That is correct. All right, nice job. Question number 2. In what year did Willys Overland finally receive the trademark rights to the name Jeep? 1945, 1948, 1950, or 1953?
17: It was 1950. Yeah, there was a big challenge about that, but they finally got it granted in 1950.
0: Nice. Well done. I mean, Grant, you got to pull your weight around here.
16: Yeah, I mean, he's the lawyer, so we'll answer.
17: Okay. University of Toledo, his history degree.
15: That's right.
0: You know what? Whatever he says has to be true.
17: Okay.
0: All right, which iconic Jeep's model production was moved from Canada to Toledo in 1991? Was it the Cherokee, the Liberty, the Gladiator, or the Wrangler?
16: This is the square body or square headlight that came back to Toledo. So it was the Wrangler.
0: There you go. All right. And final question. By the end of World War II, approximately how many Jeeps had Willys Overland produced in Toledo for the war effort? Was it A, 100,000, B, 225,000, C, 360,000, or D, 500,000?
17: I think it's C. Yeah, 360.
7: Good Lord, good job, guys.
0: 360,000 Jeeps. 4 for 4.
15: These guys know what they're talking about.
0: Nice.
15: Okay, what's the one word you would use to describe the city of Toledo?
16: For me, it's authentic.
15: Okay.
7: I love it.
17: Grit.
15: Grit. Got it.
7: All right, gentlemen. You can just throw them at me. 9 of your favorite things about the city and or region.
16: Sure. I always advocate for public schools, and I love the chance to say that I love the school system in this region. No matter what district you're in, I think the schools are one of the greatest strengths of Northwest Ohio, Southeast Michigan.
7: You a TPS kid?
16: I was Sylvania.
7: Okay.
16: Sylvania and UT.
7: I'm a TPS kid. Gotcha. Yeah. All right. Keep going, guys. Fire away.
17: All the churches.
7: Yeah, absolutely.
17: Toledo.
7: Okay. All right.
16: Maumee River.
7: Maumee River, yes. Yeah. Thank you. Keep going.
17: Can't say it without, you know, Tony Pacos.
7: Tony Pacos. Oh, yeah. All right. Yep.
16: Lake Erie.
7: Lake Erie. Love it.
17: Yeah. The zoo.
7: Halfway home. Zoo. All right.
16: Metro Parks.
7: You noticed that Matt said zoo first. Grant, I've always liked you more. Keep going.
17: Just generally, the people.
7: Yeah.
17: You know, our work ethic.
7: Yes, sir.
17: That's what
7: Absolutely.
17: We do. We build things here.
7: Close, strong. We got one left.
16: Jeep.
7: Jeep it is.
18: There you go.
0: Grant,
18: thanks,
0: Matt,
18: gentlemen.
0: Thank you.
16: Sure, I've got some gifts for you.
0: Oh, my gosh, thank you.
16: I'm super proud to be representing Stellantis and Jeep as one of your title sponsors in cooperation with Mercy this year.
7: It's terrific.
16: Everybody come out to Jeep Fest.
18: Cool hat.
16: Let's have a good time. Saturday all day, Sunday morning. I'll see you at the Jeep 4-Miler. I guarantee you will beat me.
18: All right.
0: I'll take that bet. Thank you so much. We're going to take a break. When we come back, Jeff Young from the Glass City Crawlers will join us here on the 419.
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0: Welcome back into the 419, powered by WGTE. We're talking all things Jeep and Toledo Jeep Fest. We're joined now by Jeff Young from the Glass City Crawlers. Jeff, welcome to the 419.
21: Appreciate you having me.
0: What is the Glass City Crawlers?
21: It is an off-road family-friendly club here in Toledo that we like to encompass anything that has to do with off-road, 4x4, and community. So, in a nutshell.
0: You guys have got about how many members and what's the next upcoming event for you guys?
21: Sure. We are about 230 family memberships. It's funny when you say that because a membership is basically per Jeep. So you could have five people or, you know, husband and wife want their own memberships, right? Because they have their own Jeeps. So we're about 230 memberships, which could vary from one person to five people, you know, or whatever. Our next big event is the Toledo Speedway event on July 17th.
7: So fun.
21: It is absolutely probably one of our most anticipated events because you get to take your Jeep on the Speedway. And, you know, just driving around the track alone is very cool.
18: What percentage of people, if you know, use their Jeeps in the off-roading way? I mean, some people like the look of them. Some people like the duck. Some people like the history. But there's a percentage of owners that really like to do it, have the Jeep just for the off-roading.
21: For sure.
18: Yeah.
21: And that is one thing with Jeep. There are very different types of Jeep people. But at the end of the day, it's a Jeep and everybody likes to do Jeep things. I would say, you know, the percentage of our club, as an example, is probably 30 to 40% who like to, you know, send it and see what happens kind of thing.
7: How did this start? I mean, this is a bit of being able to be Peter Pan, right? So first of all, congratulations for living my lifelong dream.
21: Sure.
7: To be able to smash things and drive wherever I want. How are you able to carry on what had to be something from your childhood, I would imagine, into adulthood or some
21: for
7: modicum
21: sure.
7: of adulthood?
21: For sure, yeah. I started out into trucks, but I've always been into four-wheel drive vehicles.
7: All right.
21: Getting dirty, playing in the mud kind of thing.
7: Sure.
21: And actually, what really brought me into Jeep was the Commander. When they released the Commander back in 06, I don't know what it was, but I was like, man, that thing is sweet. And I ended up getting one of those in 2011. That was my first Jeep vehicle.
7: Okay.
21: I built that thing well beyond its natural capabilities.
7: Sure.
21: But it was awesome. I spent a lot of time in that Jeep. And then I had it up until 2021 when I switched to the Wrangler.
7: If they had to name it a Jeep after you, what would they name it?
21: Oh, that's a good question.
7: And remember, we can't FCC regulations here.
21: Oh, man. I honestly, that's a good question. I don't know.
7: Well,
21: really?
18: Where do people go around here to go off-roading? Where are there trails or locations to do that?
21: Sure. South Michigan, like Bundy Hill is probably the go-to because it's the closest. But then you go a little farther up to Fenton, Michigan. And then if you want to even farther north, the more you get.
18: And these are like set up courses that people can go on and drive, or they?
21: Some of them are. Yeah. And then Michigan has a natural off-road system that are just public trails that you can go on as well.
0: Yeah. If you drive fast enough, I've heard you can get through Wildwood.
18: Yeah.
0: You got to move pretty fast.
21: For sure.
5: Wildwood the hospital.
0: Wildwood straight to the hospital. Yeah. But all right, so talk to me about the act of off-roading with your Jeep. I have done it on a closed course with a guide. I don't trust myself.
18: I was like,
5: cool.
0: Right. Yeah.
18: Come on.
0: I don't.
5: So with the helmet and covering bubble wrap.
0: Let me get to the question.
18: And in a sedan.
0: So out for the first time, the real risk for somebody that's saying, like, I want to go do this for the first time. I mean, what's the likelihood that they flip their Jeep?
21: Well, that's a good question. First and foremost, safety is always the number one, because things can happen very quickly. But that being said, you never off-road alone, and you always have somebody experienced with you is the rule. So
5: we owe you an apology.
0: Thank you.
5: Question out of curiosity, how often do you say the word sedan out loud?
18: 1 to 2 times a day.
0: Sure. Did you refer to the Jeep as a sedan?
5: No, she said
18: the car you were driving was a sedan.
0: Oh, God, I was going to say, if you just refer to the Jeep as a sedan.
5: I just never heard under the age of 85 as a sedan.
18: Do people not use that word?
0: Talk to me about Toledo Jeep Fest.
21: Sure.
0: Obviously, you guys are all in on the Jeep. This is a big event. What does this event mean to the Glass City Crawlers, and what does it mean to the broader Toledo community?
21: Sure. It's huge. The Glass City Crawlers have been part of Jeep Fest since day one, and our partnership with Jeep Fest has grown tremendously. It is everything we do throughout the year is anchored around Jeep Fest. Everything we plan, Jeep Fest is number one, and we work around it. And we've grown, like I said, the Speedway. We've added these side events that have really added some extra pizzazz to Jeep Fest. Mm-hmm. And then our big event, the Block Party on Friday night, is kind of the culmination of everything we do. We go all in and try to make it the biggest party we possibly can.
0: Talk to me about the Block Party, because I've been out to it. I've seen videos you guys have posted from every year that it's happened. Talk to me about what some of the cool things that happen at the Block Party.
21: Sure. I think the biggest thing is we do the car crushing. And last year we started doing 4 cars. So we put 2 cars back to back. And so you go up, across, and down. And
18: So you're saying up, across, and down, meaning a car is driving over other cars?
21: The Jeeps are driving over the car.
18: Nice.
21: Basically like monster trucks crushing cars.
18: Okay, love it.
0: I think they're actually crushing sedans.
18: Yeah,
21: Definitely sedans.
5: Yep. Everyone gets a point every time you can fill it and put it into a sense.
21: Yep. So I think that is definitely, the car crushing in general, we do it at the Speedway. That's always, everybody loves seeing that. You know?
5: Sure.
21: Because you're taking your daily driver and doing things with it that you never thought you would do. And the Block Party, we got the car crushing

0: tons of vendors. We have a huge raffle. That's our biggest raffle of the year. 50-50, DJ, just good old hanging out with your buddies.
1: What I asked this question for Jerry. I'm curious your perspective as well. Jeep Fest weekend, there's a ton of things that are happening Thursday through Sunday. If somebody's never been to Jeep Fest, give me an insider's guide. What's something that they can't miss?
0: The parade. Parade is the if there's anything you're going to pick, you got to see the parade just because of the sheer volume and the crowd is nothing like I've ever experienced anywhere else.
2: Same here.
1: The first time I
3: have you ever been in it?
2: No. Actually, we our Ranger vehicles are Jeeps, the large portion of the we being Metro Parks, forgive me. So we are always in it, but I think I always had a little kid or dad duty. So we've certainly been in the crowd, but not been able to participate in it. I drive a Jeep as well, but I haven't been in.
1: From the outside looking in, the thought of a parade with a bunch of the exact same thing, right?
2: Sure.
1: Driving by for, you know, an hour, hour and a half, does not seem all that exciting. But not dissimilar to the reason why Jeep Fest is great. It's the people that make it great.
2: That's right.
1: And so even if you've got two identical vehicles, which rarely are two Jeeps actually identical, especially in the hands of the Glass City Crawlers, what does Jeep stand for?
0: Just empty every pocket.
1: So, you know, I mean, there's so many different accessories that folks put on their Jeep.
0: Absolutely.
1: To make them special. And they become, you know, really floating parades, you know. It's pretty impressive, and it's a lot of fun. It is one of the highlights of my year. My kids ask to go, and they love it. I love it. What's the coolest thing you've ever done with your Jeep?
0: Oh, man. I've done quite a few things. I would say probably this most recent, as short as I think a week and a half ago, I drove it across the country to Arizona, and hit trails and Route 66 scenic sites, and that was probably the most fun I've had in a long time.
2: And when you are in your downtime, how all-consuming is this? One of the things that's always interesting to me is talking about the same thing, the old joke about, you know, NASCAR racing or automotive races, watching people make, you know, consistent left turns, but the amount of precision it takes to execute that sport is unbelievable. You know, you have people doing gas miles calculations in real time, operating these vehicles and maintaining them or designing them is truly world-class ingenuity. That's not dissimilar to the hobby you've picked up.
0: Sure.
2: Ultimately, you do get smashed stuff, which is a lifelong dream of all of ours. Gretchen's is most. But, you know, you are looking at parts. You are figuring out what works and what doesn't. There's a safety portion to this. You already made that a large portion of what you're talking about earlier in the segment. So when you are dreaming on this or getting some downtime, where do you look? Where do you go? Are you sketching things? Let us inside your brain a little bit.
0: Sure. I think being a Jeep owner is 24/7.
2: Sure.
0: You don't shut it off. And that's the thing about the Jeep is there's so many parts and accessories and things that you can do to it that you may do something and then decide you want to do something else. So it's forever. You may think you're done, but you're really not.
2: Mm-hmm.
0: There's always something else. Something new comes out or you want to change something. And like the parade, you know, there's what, 1,500 Jeeps in the parade, and not one of them is exactly, everybody's personality comes out in their Jeep. They name them, you know, it's deep.
2: Sure.
0: And that's something that one thing as the president, I hear new people come in and they're like, I think I'm done with my Jeep. I'm like, no, you're not.
3: No, you're not.
0: Yeah. No, you just started.
2: Done today.
0: Yeah. Wait till you'll come to an event tomorrow and see somebody's Jeep and be like, oh, I want that.
2: Yeah.
3: Well, how can someone learn how to take their Jeep off-road to go on trails? Or how would they start that if they wanted to do it?
0: Sure. The Glass City Crawlers, for one, we do an off-road 101 style thing. Or my good buddy Paul Porter, who runs Discover 4x4. He's the one that started, among other people, started the Glass City Crawlers. And he offers multiple times a year an off-road 101 class too.
2: Gotcha.
0: So there are definitely opportunities.

0: you know, if you just want to get to know your Jeep, learn how to use it kind of thing, and then actually put it in scenarios where, you know, you'll learn how to handle it, how to respond to things.
1: Paul and Carrie are great people, kind of cool Jeep. I mean, they're a Jeep family, not dissimilar to yours. Whitney brought us some Toledo Jeep Fest ducks. Mm-hmm. I know people see ducks on the Jeeps all the time, but I'm not sure people actually understand. What is the story behind the duck?
0: Sure. It was a COVID thing, because Jeep people are social.
2: Sure.
0: That's the whole part of it. So during COVID,
2: is the Dan people social?
3: Oh, yeah.
4: Okay.
1: So social.
3: Yeah.
0: During COVID, the social aspect got taken away, you know, so you couldn't hang out and talk Jeep. And there was a lady, I believe she was from Dayton, mm-hmm. or Southern Ohio, and started writing her Instagram name on ducks and leaving them on cool Jeeps, and it just exploded.
4: It's the best thing that's ever come out of Dayton.
0: Yeah.
1: What is a reason why you would give it? A duck to another Jeep?
3: And do you?
0: I occasionally, yes. Something rare or something I haven't seen before that, you know, some sort of thing they've done that is not like a rare opportunity or rare part, rare whatever, that just eye-catching.
4: If you were to look inside my truck right now, it would be one of the filthiest vehicles you've ever seen. So that would be...
3: That'd be unique.
4: That checks one of the boxes.
3: Yeah.
4: Duck it up.
1: Yeah, here.
4: Yeah, absolutely. Yep.
3: Good job, Matt.
4: I think we have so many ducks on the floor in my truck. My little girl, Ruby, who's 3, is fascinated with this conceptually.
0: Yeah.
4: And I think it probably tells a larger story of sort of a binding community, right?
1: Yeah. We've got. I was a Jeep owner for a number of years. My kids love Jeep Fest, and they love the concept of the ducks as well. So I bought a bunch of them, and so I've got an entire bag of ducks that we drive around with,
4: yeah.
1: And as my live ducks. As we
3: all
1: see cool Jeeps, my kids are like, oh, that's sweet. Can I put it on this? And it's so funny to see it through their eyes.
0: Sure.
1: Because the things that you're looking for, like for them, it's like, oh, that's a cool color, yeah. Or oh, that's clean, right? Yeah. They don't see that in our driveway on a regular basis.
4: Yeah, sure.
1: But I think that's, you know, it's a cool part of the Jeep culture. Jeff, if people want more information on Glass City Crawlers, where can they find it?
0: Facebook, Glass City Crawlers.
4: Love it.
1: Awesome. Yep. Thank you so
3: nice.
1: Much. Jeff Young with the Glass City Crawlers. We'll take a break. When we come back, we'll wrap up this Toledo.com community calendar driven by TARDA, Thursday edition
3: of
1: the 419.
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3: So much going on.
1: What's of all the things that are happening this weekend, what's the thing you're most excited about?
3: I am excited about the fireworks and just having Friday off, mostly.
1: Okay, that's fair. Yeah. Chicago in concert.
3: Yeah.
1: Pretty sweet. That's a fun. That was a cool event that happened earlier this week. I just think like, it's bringing cool things like that to Toledo.
3: It is
1: highlighting, and I'm excited for obviously all of the fireworks across all of Northwest
3: Ohio.
1: Yes,
3: and Hensville does a great job on the fireworks.
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1: Today from the Ohio Newsroom, an ethical approach to butchery.
2: 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Information about CASA volunteer work is at ohiocasa.org.
1: I'm Claire Roth. Livestock farmers in Ohio don't have an abundance of options when it comes to processing their animals. Two counties in southeast Ohio went without a butcher for years until a family-run business opened their doors. The Ohio Newsroom's Appalachian reporter, Caitlin Thorne, reports on how their humane approach to butchery has farmers traveling from all over the state.
3: In a noisy refrigerated room, Chase Meeks checks a customer's order before breaking down a large piece of beef. He's the lead meat processor and manager of a family-owned butcher shop near Shade in southeast Ohio, appropriately named The Local Butcher. 17,000 family farms raise beef cattle in Ohio, but butcher shops are much smaller in number. Across the state, there are only around 300 meat processing businesses. Neither Athens nor Meigs County had a butcher until Chase's family moved their business here from Gallup Police in 2021.
4: So you have your chuck, your rib, your short loin, your sirloin, your round.
3: Chase points to each of the cuts he made off the massive hunk of beef. He notes the customers' names. They are regular clients. He knows these cows, and he knows their farmers. That's the level of care that leads people like Renee Logston and her daughter Desiree of Foster Farms to travel over an hour here from their farm in Amanda. They originally tried other, closer butchers, but Desiree says they noticed a difference in the way their animals behaved at the local butcher. It wasn't a fight to get them off the truck.
5: Usually, you go to a butcher or slaughterhouse, the livestock's scared to come off the trailer because they can smell it, and there, you don't smell it.
3: It's part of the ethical approach to butchery that the Meeks family holds to. Rhonda Meeks, who runs the business with her husband Kenny, son Chase, and daughter Jenna, says they follow the livestock handling practices of industry expert Temple Grandin. And it starts when the farmer drops off their animals.
6: Once it's in here, then it comes the day before because we want the animals to be cleaned out and we want them to be calm. Then the next day, slaughter day, they are taken in one at a time and humanely slaughtered.
3: Larger facilities process multiple animals at once. The smaller scale of the Meeks family operation allows them to focus on one animal at a time. That aligns with one of Grandin's core principles, to keep surrounding areas calm with few visual distractions. The goal is to reduce the fear and distress in the animals so that they only have one bad moment.
6: On our slaughter floor, it is very quick, painless, and we do every possible thing to make sure that the animals are not stressed.
3: It's something Desiree appreciates as a third-generation livestock farmer.
5: They understand livestock. They raise livestock. They don't want to treat our livestock how they wouldn't want to treat theirs, if that makes sense. They treat everything like it's theirs, and that makes it better and easier.
3: They extend that care to their community as well, donating meat to multiple food pantries throughout southeast Ohio. Chase Meeks says that as the only game in town, they feel a high level of responsibility.
4: I mean, I'm just like sure any other small business, we take pride in what we do. So, and being able to, like I said, be the only butcher shop in the county and Meigs that we're able to provide a service that nobody else does. So
3: that allows family farms to keep their business local. Now, the Meeks family is looking at a way to expand the shelf life of local meats. Currently, neither county has a commercial smoking facility, so they've applied for a grant to fill that gap, too. For the Ohio Newsroom, I'm Caitlin Thorne in Shade.
1: That's all today from the Ohio Newsroom. Happy 4th. We'll talk with you next week.

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1: 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This weekend,

0: saxophonists Melissa Aldana, Roxy Kos, and Nicole Glover. 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
3: It's All Things Considered from NPR News. I'm Scott Detrow.
4: And I'm Juana Summers. In 2022, Congress passed the PACT Act. The bill provided benefits for millions of veterans who were exposed to toxic burn pits during their military service. But that law left out thousands of American civilians working for the government who were exposed to the same toxins. Now there's an effort to change that. NPR Justice correspondent Ryan Lucas reports.
5: During the global war on terror, the American government sent federal civilian employees, including FBI agents, to Iraq and Afghanistan, where they often lived and worked alongside U.S. troops. One of them was FBI Special Agent Kenya Merritt. He was 33 years old when he did a four-month deployment in Iraq in 2009.
6: I remember when he came back, I mean, everything was seemingly fine. He worked out, I know, with a lot of the guys from the Special Forces.
5: That's Stephanie Merritt, Kenya's wife. She says Kenya had played Division I basketball in college. Didn't smoke, didn't drink. He worked out, though, a lot. And it was during a workout in 2014 or 2015, she says, that they first noticed that something was off.
6: He was boxing, you know, as a way to stay in shape. And he came in the house, and I mean, his eyes were as big as saucers. And he's like, I've been calling you, like, something's wrong with my chest.
5: They thought it was his heart. He went to see cardiologist after cardiologist. They were in and out of emergency rooms. Doctors didn't know what was wrong. It was only during a trip to the ER after Kenya, Stephanie, and their three kids moved back to Texas that they started to get some answers.
6: This particular ER doctor was like, listen, you know, your heart is good, but you have a nodule that shows up on another report, and it's ever so slightly larger. I'm not saying it's cancer. I just think you should have it looked at.
5: Kenya had it looked at, and it turned out it was lung cancer. So in late 2019, doctors removed the lower lobe of his left lung. But the cancer appeared to have already spread to his lymph system. So he underwent chemotherapy and radiation. And it worked. For 3 years, Stephanie says, Kenya was disease-free. But in late 2022, the cancer came back. And so doctors decided to remove his entire left lung. Stephanie recalls how about an hour into the surgery, the doctor came out to find her.
6: When I saw the doctor, I was like, why are you here? You know, who's removing his lung? You know, like, why am I talking to you?
5: The doctor said the cancer had spread, and they decided to leave the lung and whatever function it still had for the fight ahead. But the cancer continued its spread. Throughout all of this, the scans, the surgeries, the chemo, Kenya was still an FBI special agent. He was still working human trafficking cases, sometimes from home, in the kitchen or the backyard, sometimes at the office.
6: Toward the end, it was just the pain. The pain would stop all of that.
5: Kenya Merritt died on October 30th, 2024. He was 48 years old. Stephanie says Kenya had talked about his time in Iraq, including the burn pits.
6: I don't think they were ever educated on the dangers, because he said the burn pits for some people, and not even for him, would become like a gathering spot.
5: The military used open-air burn pits to dispose of trash, everything from plastic and electronics to medical waste. They produced clouds of toxic black smoke. The biggest burn pit in Iraq was at Balad Air Base, where Kenya was stationed. And he believed, as does his family, that his exposure contributed to his cancer. Stephanie says when Kenya joined the FBI, he signed up knowing he was putting everything on the line.
6: But it was a sacrifice he was willing to take. A burn pit wasn't in that decision.
5: In 2022, Congress passed the PACT Act to expand medical benefits for military veterans exposed to toxins from the burn pits after years of complaints from veterans and their families. But that bill left out the civilian federal employees who served shoulder to shoulder with U.S. troops, people like Kenya Merritt.

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1: AI is the buzzy tech of the moment. It's made plenty of money, not only for companies, but the cities and states where investment is pouring in. Illinois, and specifically Chicago, are betting that quantum computing will be the next major tech breakthrough to transform the economy, and they're trying to get in on the ground floor. To do that, they've turned a former steel mill site into a tech hub called the Illinois Quantum and Microelectronics Park, with the hope of attracting as much talent and investment as possible. Gene Whalen recently reported on this for The Wall Street Journal.
2: The state has invested or is investing $500 million in this hub, and that is paying for a lot of the roads and infrastructure, some of the cooling equipment needed to run these computers. And at the moment, this is a giant construction site. There is one building that's nearly complete, the first building, that will house a quantum computer developed by a California company called PsiQuantum, PSI. And there are several other companies that have also agreed to install their own developmental quantum computers on the campus, including IBM and Dirac. According to the state, the companies altogether have pledged about $5 billion in investment in the site over the next several years. So it's $500 million from the state and about $5 billion from these various companies.
1: Right, because you sort of point out that Chicago kind of missed previous tech booms. What advantages do they have in kind of attracting quantum computing talent and money? And what are the big challenges in, you know, realizing this vision of making Chicago a quantum hub?
2: Yeah, Chicago really did miss the previous digital boom. You know, some of the research that underpins the web browser, for example, and other digital technologies actually happened in the area at University of Illinois in particular. But the state and the city never really managed to hang on to those breakthroughs and to commercialize them or to attract others to commercialize them. So a lot of engineering talent has left the state over the years and really left the region over the years to go to the coasts. The goal here is to really try to anchor the next era of computing in Chicago. And the city does have an advantage here because University of Chicago in particular has always been a physics powerhouse. It was the center of some of the Manhattan Project that helped develop the atomic bomb during World War II. The nearby Argonne National Lab and Fermi Lab are renowned physics research centers. University of Illinois has a lot of prowess in this area and in engineering. And so the state and the city are really hoping now to say, look, we have an edge here. We have all of this mental might. Let's keep it here this time and really try to develop this industry here.
1: That was Gene Whalen at The Wall Street Journal. Daniel Shin produced this episode. I'm Megan McCarty-Carino, and that's Marketplace Tech. This is APM.
3: Whether it be the Star Spangled Banner or a colonial era minuet, a Yankee Doodle March, or the Stars and Stripes Forever, three centuries of American composers and organ builders contribute to our celebration of the 250th anniversary of these United States. We're showing the American way this week on Pipe Dreams from American Public Media. I'm Michael Barone. 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

Welcome to WGTE's Summer Radio Festival, your daily hour for music discovery. I'm your host, Mickey Miller. Today, let's spend a bit of this heat wave with air conditioning close to the classical main stage. I'm interested in new classical performers, sharing some short and long excerpts. We'll also be highlighting some Canadian voices today as a belated holiday greeting for our northern neighbors. We'll start with Calgarian pianist Jan Leschetsky. I spoke with him about his most recent Mozart album, and I was impressed by his commitment to exploring these longer works. Some recording professionals have discussions about listeners' attention spans and if they're too short for longer works. If you think about streaming culture and the way that many folks make money from their music, longer pieces without a hook in the first 30 seconds can be a lot less attractive. Today we'll hear Mozart's Piano Concerto No. 9, all three movements, with a little bit of a breather in between.

0: We heard the first movement of Mozart's Piano Concerto No. 9, a 2026 release from Deutsche Grammophon and Canadian pianist Jan Leschetzky, with the Bamberger Symphoniker, led by Manfred Honeck. I had the pleasure of speaking with Jan earlier this year, and he expressed a sense of timelessness in Mozart's music. We'll hear his thoughts, followed by the second and third movement of Mozart's Piano Concerto No. 9.
1: Of course, there's experience and so to speak, the wisdom that come with experience. But there's a very famous quote in music industry that Mozart should be played when you're very young and innocent or very old and wise. And I don't really fit into either of those right now. But I still hope that my Mozart playing has relevance and still can keep up with the young and energetic and old and wise.

pianist Jan Leschetsky with the Bamberger Symphoniker, led by Manfred Honeck. We heard Mozart's Piano Concerto No. 9. Next, I thought we'd continue with contemporary pianists. We'll hear selections of short contemporary piano works from Moderna Records in Quebec. Their team curated an album called Fractals in 2023, centered around the upright piano and melodic minimalism. We'll start with Nat Barch's Brianna, followed by Jacob David and Søren Harding's Moonsong. Following that, Felix Rocha's Sarabande.

Felix Roche's Sarabande. Music from Moderna Records' Fractals. Next, we'll hear from contemporary pianist and composer Merity. This is White Flowers Take Their Bath. She has a new piano version with the Deutsche Grammophon label, but we'll start with the somewhat viral version from violinist Mari Samuelson. Merity wrote that White Flowers Take Their Bath is about the miracle of life itself and how, with light, life can grow seemingly out of nothing.

White flowers take their bath. Music of Merity, performed by violinist Mari Samuelson, scoring Berlin, and Jonathan Stockhammer. We'll continue with that 2022 album, Lease, next. These are two movements from Caroline Shaw's Plan and Elevation. We'll hear The Orangery, followed by The Beech Tree.

Violinist Mari Samuelson with Scoring Berlin and Jonathan Stockhammer. We heard selections from Caroline Shaw's Plan and Elevation, referring to the two standard ways of representing architecture, a bird's eye perspective or plan, and a side view, elevation. Caroline Shaw wrote that this binary is also a gentle metaphor for one's path in any endeavor. Often, the actual journey and results are quite different and perhaps more elevated than the original plan. We'll hear one more selection from the classical main stage today, again from violinist Mari Samuelson. I confess I could not help myself but include this last selection from the same album. It's music of one of my all-time favorite artists. This is a lovely classical cover of Beyoncé's Halo.

An arrangement of Beyoncé's Halo, performed by violinist Mari Samuelson, Scoring Berlin, and Jonathan Stockhammer. Well, that's all the time we have for tonight on WGTE Summer Radio Festival. I hope you'll join me tomorrow at 7 as we explore the boundaries of classical, pop, indie, electronic, all sorts of great fun, starting with Professor Girlfriend. 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

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I'm your host, Brad Cresswell. 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It's the Toledo Symphony on air for this edition of WGTE in Concert on Public Radio FM 91. Our program was recorded live in September of 2025 at the Robert Bell Studio in the Toledo Center for Live Arts. We begin with one of Maurice Ravel's most luminous chambers.